0: lot of people who crossed paths with Roy Cohn had reason to fear him. Some felt like they needed him. Very few seemed to have really liked him. He grew up well off, was a not great student at some very excellent schools, but had a law degree by the time he was 20, and just a few years later was part of the team that prosecuted Julius and Ethel Rosenberg for espionage. That caught the attention of FBI Director J. Edgar Hoover and of Senator Joseph McCarthy, chief architect of the Red Scare that gripped the country in the 1950s. Cohn later defended mafia bosses who savored his reputation as a dirty trickster. He was disbarred at the very end of his life after narrowly escaping indictment after indictment on charges like conspiracy, blackmail, and extortion. He spent his entire adult life guarding the secret that for all his homophobic tough guy bluster, he was a closeted gay man. And as it happened, in the years before his death in 1986, Cohn was a fan of and advisor to a young real estate developer named Donald Trump. From KERA in Dallas, this is Think. I'm Chris Boyd. Many observers have noted the aspects of Cohn's unapologetically pugilistic style that now President Trump still embodies. My guest is convinced that to understand Trump's rise and the broader political climate that has surrounded it, we really do need to understand Roy Cohn, whether or not we like him or how he did business. Kai Bird is a Pulitzer Prize-winning biographer and journalist and executive director of the Leon Levy Center for Biography at the CUNY Graduate Center in New York City. His new book is called American Scoundrel, Roy Cohn's Dark Journey from Joe McCarthy to Donald Trump. Kai, welcome to Think.
1: Well, thank you, Chris, for having me.
0: Roy Cohn, Dark Journey. This was not someone whose life story you necessarily were excited to dig into and spend years of your life with.
1: Yeah, it's sort of an unsavory, if colorful, story. And initially, I thought of Roy Cohn as just a nasty minor historical figure. But about 4 years ago, I changed my mind and decided that he was actually much more consequential, largely because of the fact that he molded Donald Trump. He taught him everything, how to deal with the press, the judiciary, you know, how to run his life, never to take notes. And Roy sort of took this young 27-year-old real estate developer when they first met in 1973, and he introduced him around town, around Manhattan, and introduced him to powerful politicians and judges. And he became his lawyer for the next 13 years and really made the young Donald Trump.
0: There was no love lost between Roy Cohn's parents while his father was still alive. The story of how they got together is pretty remarkable. What happened?
1: Well, Albert Cohn was a ambitious young lawyer who wanted to become a judge. One day he walked into the Bank of United States and happened to meet the owner of the bank, who sat him down and they had a chat. He realized that this young man wanted to be a judge. And he said, well, I have a daughter who is 32, 33 years old and unmarried, and I'd like you to meet her. He took young Albert home, introduced him to Dora Marcus, and it was essentially arranged marriage. And Dora's father promised to, if they got married, that he would someday make him a judge. And about 5 years later, it happened. And Albert was appointed as a New York State judge during the Roosevelt administration.
0: You note that young Roy Cohn was perceptive about his parents. What would you say he learned from each of them and their interactions in the world that would influence how he operated professionally and treated people personally?
1: Well, he learned from his father, you know, that lawyers and judges were very powerful and shaped people's lives in a transactional way. He learned from Dora that he could go through life with ignoring the rules. The rules were for the little man. The rules could be evaded. And Dora raised her only son with no guardrails. And I think this explains a lot about his behavior as an adult.
0: You open the book with this extraordinary story. So Dora Cohn, Roy Cohn, by the age of 30, is nationally famous, but still living at home, I guess. his mother was hosting a Passover Seder. And what happened?
1: This was a Seder in about 1957. Roy was about 30 years old and already a national figure. And at that point in the Seder where the question is asked, why is this night different than all other nights? Dora interrupted and piped up and said, well, because the maid is dead on the kitchen floor. And indeed, the black maid who had been hired to help manage the Seder had suffered a heart attack. And Dora had decided that she would call the authorities, but the Seder must go on. So this is a story that was told through the family for years afterwards. And it says a lot about Dora.
0: It does. I mean, it's an extraordinary story, and it speaks to a callousness that's sort of hard to get your head around. So I guess Roy was picking up on some of that. He went to the Horace Mann School, very prestigious school, didn't do that well there, but he started doing consequential business deals at the age of 15. Tell us more about that.
1: Yeah, one day he was having dinner with his good friend and Horace Mann classmate, Generoso Pope Jr., Gene Pope Jr., and his father, who was a prominent newspaper owner in New York City, said that he had his eye on a radio station. And Roy said, well, how much are you willing to pay for that radio station? And Gene Pope Sr. said, well, you know, I probably would pay $400,000 for the station. And why do you ask? And Roy says, he's like 15 or 16. He says, well, I'd like to make the deal happen. The elder Pope laughed and said, well, if you can do that, I'll give you 10%. So Roy made his first deal sort of at the age of 15 or 16.
0: How was it that he was able to talk the headmaster into allowing him to graduate early when he was not, by his own admission, the greatest student in his class?
1: Well, again, Roy just always broke the rules. He decided that he was bored in high school that last senior year, and he wanted to get on to college. And so he went into the principal's office and talked him into it. And he had to take a few summer classes, but he was able to do it. And that's why he went on to Columbia University at a very young age and graduated with a law degree at the age of 20.
0: He used his contacts to run out the clock so he wouldn't be drafted to serve in World War II?
1: Yes, he was a draft evader.
0: Okay. So then he works as a law clerk for a while after finishing law school at Columbia. But then he gets this job as assistant U.S. attorney and is still, like, drawing a paycheck from the law firm? Is that allowed?
1: It's extraordinarily unusual and probably illegal. But Roy, you know, got away with it.
0: So while he was working, I guess, as a U.S. attorney, he starts to get this taste of being a kind of informant to the gossip columnists of the day. What did he learn about feeding stories to these writers and using them to hurt his enemies and promote himself?
1: He loved gossip. He actually ran a gossip column in high school, in the school newspaper. And he eventually, you know, as in a young man in his 20s, he befriended Walter Winchell, who was by then one of the most well-paid journalists in the country. And as a young lawyer, he met him at the Stork Club, and he started feeding Walter Winchell gossip and tips and even helped to write his column eventually. Likewise, he went on to befriend George Sokolsky, another Hearst newspaper columnist. And all his life, he you know, retailed gossip. He became friends with Liz Smith and Cindy Adams at the New York Post, and got his own name in the newspapers in New York City, twice a week often.
0: I think he was only 24 or 25 when he was part of the team that prosecuted Julius and Ethel Rosenberg on espionage charges. In that trial,
1: that's right,
0: he was aware and sort of pleased to know that the FBI had enhanced the evidence they uncovered. And I used enhanced in air quotes there. They fabricated some of the evidence presented against the Rosenbergs.
1: Well, they exaggerated some of the evidence. The Rosenbergs, Julius was certainly a spy, an atomic spy as such, but very low level. And he passed on through his brother-in-law, David Greenglass, some drawings of an implosion device. So this was significant, but of rather minor import compared to what Klaus Fuchs and other atomic spies at Los Alamos passed on. But nevertheless, the feds exaggerated the importance of the Rosenberg spies, and it was a sensational trial in 1952, 53, and they were convicted, and Roy was an assistant prosecutor on that case and really drove the prosecution. And he had numerous, not one, but numerous ex parte conversations with Judge Irving Kaufman, who was presiding over the case. And he persuaded Kaufman to impose the death penalty, not only on Julius, but on Ethel. And the thought was that by imposing the death sentence on Ethel, that this would persuade Julius to open up and talk more. But neither Julius nor Ethel were willing to play that game, and they went to the electric chair. And Roy later said, he had no regrets, and if he'd had the chance, he would have pulled the lever himself.
0: How did he come to define himself as such a devoted anti-communist?
1: Well, I argue in the book that, this in part goes back to his childhood when his mother, Dora, took him at the age of 8 and 9 every weekend up to Sing Sing prison to visit his beloved Uncle Bernie, who had been convicted of bank fraud. He was the only banker from the 1929 crash who actually was sent to prison for bank fraud. And Dora, Roy's mother, insisted on telling her son that this was a miscarriage of justice, a vendetta. It had been carried out by Jewish communists and waspy, powerful bankers who refused to bail out Uncle Bernie when his bank suffered a cash flow problem from overinvestment in real estate. So the lesson that L Roy learned was that the world was filled with conspiracies, that Jewish communists were part of that evil world, and waspy establishment bankers. And I think this is the origins of his sort of right-wing anti-communist politics in the early 50s.
0: My guest, Kai Bird, is a Pulitzer Prize-winning biographer and journalist, executive director of the Leon Levy Center for Biography at the CUNY Graduate Center in New York City. His book is called American Scoundrel: Roy Cohn's Dark Journey from Joe McCarthy to Donald Trump. We'll be right back.
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1: This is Think. I'm Chris Boyd. Today we're talking about the life story of Roy Cohn, the conservative activist and lawyer whose influence is still being felt in American politics today. My guest, Kai Bird, is a Pulitzer Prize-winning biographer. His book about Cohn is called American Scoundrel, Roy Cohn's Dark Journey from Joe McCarthy to Donald Trump. Okay, so perhaps it was the Rosenberg trials that helped Joseph McCarthy to notice and want to hire Roy Cohn, gets hired on as chief counsel. Joe McCarthy, of course, is the leading figure in the Red Scare that gripped the country in the 1950s. I have to say, like, Joe McCarthy and Roy Cohn seems like a match either made in heaven or made in hell.
2: Yes. Well, Joe McCarthy was really an empty vessel. He was simply an ambitious, congenial politician from Wisconsin who was looking to create headlines. And he found in the sort of anti-communist witch hunts of the early 50s a vehicle to ride and to promote his career. But he found in Roy Cohn someone who was really smart, someone with a photographic memory, and someone who was ruthless in his loyalty and devotion to McCarthy's career. And Roy, you know, was the brains of McCarthyism, which really harmed the country. Thousands of, probably 4,000 or 5,000 civil servants lost their jobs. And it was a terrible moment in American history. And yet, as an historian, I sort of came to, initially I thought that McCarthyism, the witch hunts of the early 50s, were just a low point, an aberration in American history, something that we had gotten past, something that we survived, something that would never happen again. But, you know, a few years ago, I decided otherwise and realized that it was no aberration. It's, in fact, a part of a pattern in American history. We had the Red Scare of the early 20s. We had McCarthyism in the 50s. And now in year 2026, we're going through another such period of paranoia that's marked by sort of a conspiratorial politics of resentment against the establishment, against intellectuals, against immigrants, against blacks and other minorities, and against the world. You know, these people are America firsters, like the isolationists of the 1930s. Well, all of these sort of resentments are things that passed on to Donald Trump when they met in 1973. So, you know, you can understand then that there's actually a direct relationship between McCarthyism and the witch hunts of the 1950s and what we're going through today. And the transmission, the connection is Roy Cohn.
1: Wasn't Joseph McCarthy famously really anti-Semitic? I mean, did that not tarnish the relationship between him and Roy Cohn?
2: Well, he did use anti-Semitic slurs. He had sort of the Midwestern suspicion of others. But one of the reasons he hired Roy Cohn was precisely because Roy was Jewish, and therefore Roy Cohn could protect the senator from charges of anti-Semitism.
1: Was Al Cohn all right with the idea of his son working for Joseph McCarthy? Al Cohn was a Democrat, right?
2: Yeah, he was a Democrat. He was a Franklin Roosevelt New Dealer. He was a New York City liberal. No, he was very unhappy and uneasy with it. On the other hand, he also was proud of his son and his son's ambition, and he wanted to see him do well. And he was astonished that, you know, in 1954, his son at the age of 27 had his image on the cover of Time magazine. So he was ambivalent, but enabling, let's say.
1: What sort of personal life did Roy Cohn have early in his career? I mean, I mentioned in the introduction that he was in the closet about his sexuality, but was this a kind of open secret among people who socialized with him? Did anybody not know who hung around frequently with Roy Cohn?
2: Oh, in the 1950s, he was in complete denial. And as a young public figure, he knew he could never admit to his homosexuality. That would destroy his career as a lawyer. But and I have to say, I do report in the book that he probably had sexual relations with women on occasion, but they were all prostitutes. And you know, he was deeply closeted. And he lived, with his parents and his mother in particular until she finally died as well in 1967, by which time he was 40 years old. And only then did he buy a townhouse on the Upper East Side and live there and house his law firm there. And there he sort of came out among his associates and colleagues, and everyone in the law firm knew he was gay. They could see the young men going up and down the stairwells at all hours of the night and the early morning. His maid in the townhouse is quoted in the book as saying, "Yeah, Roy likes them young, beautiful, and stupid." So, yes, he by the 1970s, he was living very much a sort of gay lifestyle, but only at night. And during the day, he was a heterosexual, powerful, brutal lawyer who was feared by everyone in Manhattan.
1: And a homophobe.
2: And he was also a homophobe at a time when, after the 1969 Stonewall uprising, where gays began to assert their civil liberties, Roy, by contrast, publicly lobbied against gay civil rights legislation and openly said that gays should not be teaching our children in public schools. And yeah, so he was the target and of a great deal of animosity from his fellow gays for this hypocrisy.
1: So these days we look back on the era when many people were sort of permanently stuck in the closet, and we think that is sad, and it was, caused by a much less enlightened understanding of sexual orientation. To be clear here, you said he liked them young and stupid. Very young. You found evidence that Cohn did not just pursue men and perhaps some women. He pursued boys, teenagers.
2: Yes. Yeah. By the end of his life, he was hanging out in Provincetown and paying very young teenage boys $100 a night, hustlers, for their sexual services. There's a chapter in the book called The Predator, and he was indeed at the end of his life, he was a predator, and we have a long interview with a boy who, at the age of 16, was trafficked from Northern Ireland to Venice for a sexual encounter with one Roy Cohn. It's an incredibly sad story.
1: One important name in this book is maybe not so well remembered as Roy Cohn's or Joseph McCarthy's or J. Edgar Hoover's. This is John G. Adams, not the early U.S. president, but general counsel of the army at the time, who documented Roy Cohn's alleged pressure tactics on behalf of an associate of Cohn's named David Shine, who'd been drafted into the army. This is a complicated story. I've given you a complicated setup. What do we need to know about what happened and why it matters?
2: Well, John Adams is a forgotten hero of the Army-McCarthy hearings. He was the man who sort of stepped forward with the evidence to show what Roy was doing on behalf of his colleague, another Joe McCarthy aide, David Shine, to pressure the Army to give Shine special treatment. And Adams was the, he sort of lit the fuse for the Army-McCarthy hearings. And in the course of those 36 televised days, John Adams was able to marshal the evidence to show that Roy was not only threatening the army, blackmailing the army, but that he was committing perjury on national television. But Roy got away with it. And he was fired from the Senate as a Senate aide, but so was John Adams. And the Eisenhower administration sort of sacrificed Adams, even though they knew what he had done was essentially in the service of the presidency and had rescued Eisenhower from being further attacked by Roy Cohn and McCarthy, who was going after him for the presidency. Anyway, Adams is a forgotten historical figure. But Roy, you know, survived this. You would have think that he would have come back to New York in shame, but he arrived in New York that summer of 54 and was feted at a Astor Hotel gala dinner, and toasted by the likes of William F. Buckley and 2,000 other attendees at this fancy dinner, hosted by the Jewish American Anti-Communist League. So this was just the beginning of his political life and resurrection. He went on in New York to become a high-priced divorce lawyer and a lawyer to all five mob families in the city.
1: All right, let's jump to 1973 when Cohn had moved back to New York City and meets the person you call his most consequential client. Donald Trump was 27 years old at the time. What sort of work was he doing then for his father, Fred Trump's company?
2: Well, he was sort of a high-paid errand boy in 1973, working for his father, the Trump Organization that owned apartments in Queens. He was a rent collector, but he had very high ambitions. He wanted to move into Manhattan and become a real estate developer in Manhattan, expand the Trump Organization. And it happened he was that's why he was sitting at a table at Le Club, of a exclusive dinner, private dinner club in Midtown Manhattan, one evening in October of 73. And he goes over to Roy Cohn and introduces himself at a nearby table and explains that he had a legal problem. The feds were suing him for racial discrimination. And Roy apparently said, by all accounts, he says, "Well, I think you should fight it. You should sue the feds for defamation for $100 million." Well, Trump liked that idea a lot, and they indeed had a press conference and managed to attract some reporters to come and cover this ridiculous suit, which was soon dismissed in any case. But Roy managed to delay, delay, delay. That was one of his legal tactics, and he stretched out this case for another 2.5 years. And in the end, Trump had to settle with a consent decree and admitted that he had engaged in racial discrimination against blacks in their housing units. It's, you know, that's the beginning of their relationship. Oddly enough, though, I should say, you know, I had four telephone interviews with Donald Trump asking him about his old friend Roy Cohn. And the first one was, you know, these were cold calls. I just was given his phone number. And with some trepidation, one evening on a slow news night, I dialed the number and there was Donald Trump answering, "Hello?" So I was a little stunned, but I explained that I was an historian working on a biography of Roy Cohn. And he says, "Oh, that's terrific. He was a wonderful man, a great lawyer. We won a lot of cases together." And then I asked him about their first meeting in Le Club in 73, and he told this story, but he flipped the story and said, "Oh, you know, I was a rising young real estate developer in Manhattan in 73. I was making a name for myself, and Roy, who was sitting at a nearby table, recognized me and came over to me and introduced himself and tried to solicit some legal business from me." So, you know, it's a typical Donald Trump story. It's all about himself.
1: Is there any way to know which version of that story might be true?
2: Oh, I think, you know, the first version I told is the accurate one, where Trump, then a very insecure but ambitious young man, goes over at the age of 27 and introduces himself. That's the story he told in The Art of the Deal. It's the story that he's told over the years. You know, decades ago, and to the press. And so I believe that story, not his most recent version. So.
1: My guest, Kai Bird, is a Pulitzer Prize-winning biographer and journalist, executive director of the Leon Levy Center for Biography at the CUNY Graduate Center in New York. His book is called American Scoundrel: Roy Cohn's Dark Journey from Joe McCarthy to Donald Trump. You're listening to Think. I'm Chris Boyd. When you cold call the president of the United States and he just picks up the phone, not even knowing who it is, I mean, how much time do you give yourself? I mean, did you just keep asking questions until he said, "I have to go"?
2: Yeah, basically. We that first call we had about 10 minutes. He's not much of a storyteller, I have to say. He has strong opinions. And the last call was kind of funny. This time he answered the phone and I said, "Oh, Mr. President, this is Kai Bird. We've been talking about Roy Cohn." And this time, unlike all the previous occasions, he was a little impatient and he says, "Well, this is unbelievable, unbelievable. You should not be using this number to call me. I'm terribly busy. I'm the president. I'm the president. I have Russia calling. I have China calling." So I said, "Okay, I understand, Mr. President. I just have two questions for you. Did you know that Roy Cohn in 1976 voted for Jimmy Carter?" He says, Trump replies, "Oh, really? That's unbelievable. I can't believe that." And I said, "No, it's true." And he was, really frustrated with the old Republican guard symbolized by Gerry Ford. And so he thought Carter was a fresh face. And so Trump interrupted and says, "Well, that makes sense." He does. And so then I go on and I explain that, well, Roy sort of had a falling out with Jimmy Carter very quickly over the Panama Canal Treaty. And Trump then interrupts again and says, "Oh, yeah, that was a terrible deal, terrible deal." So, as I said, he has strong opinions. But anyway, at that point in the conversation, he was clearly trying to get off the phone. And I brazenly tried to get him to invite me to come to Mar-a-Lago. I said, "We should really continue this in person, Mr. President, to talk about your old friend." And he says, No, I have no time for this." And so I said, "Well, okay. Well, this book is coming out in the autumn." And he says, "Well, terrific, terrific. Maybe I can promote it. Anything I promote goes to number one."
1: Still waiting on
2: So.
1: that.
2: Yeah, I'm still waiting on that, but I should send him a copy, shouldn't
1: Couldn't hurt. My guest is Kai Bird, Pulitzer Prize-winning biographer and journalist and executive director of the Leon Levy Center for Biography at the CUNY Graduate Center in New York. His book is called American Scoundrel: Roy Cohn's Dark Journey from Joe McCarthy to Donald Trump. We'll be right back.
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0: This is Think. I'm Chris Boyd. Today we are talking about the lasting influence of the lawyer and conservative activist Roy Cohn. My guest, Kai Bird, is a Pulitzer Prize-winning biographer and journalist and executive director of the Leon Levy Center for Biography at the CUNY Graduate Center. His book is called American Scoundrel: Roy Cohn's Dark Journey from Joe McCarthy to Donald Trump. Kai, you write here that Roy Cohn connected Donald Trump to Roger Stone. Those two became fast friends. Stone is among those who have noticed how many mannerisms and phrases Donald Trump seems to have picked up from Roy Cohn. What are some examples of that that might still be observable today?
1: Oh, you know, Roy, as I said, he represented all five mob families in New York City. And he loved his mobsters. He loved Fat Tony Salerno, the Genovese crime family don who controlled the concrete trade business, which was important to Donald Trump when he was building Trump Tower. Anyway, Roy loved his mob clients. He said that they valued loyalty above everything else. They were genuine. They would always, they could be relied upon, unlike most of his other fancy clients. And he started talking like them. He'd use the same kind of mafioso language, let me tell you, or do me a favor. And it was all transactional language. And so you can hear that in Donald Trump today. But Trump, when he met Roy Cohn in 1973, he began mimicking him in many small and big ways. He noticed that Roy had a vanity plate on his Rolls Royce, and he aspired to have one of his own, so he asked Roy to arrange it. He, like Roy, got a clunky car phone that was pretty rare in the 1970s for his own limousine. He allowed Roy to introduce him to places like the club, but also the 21 Club and of course, Studio 54. Roy was the lawyer for the two owners of Studio 54, this iconic and very notorious libertine kind of nightclub in the 1970s in Manhattan. And Donald Trump became a frequent visitor, including down to the VIP rooms where he claimed to have seen public sex, which was, of course, something that was happening then in Studio 54.
0: What was this thing? I can't imagine the president doing it now because he's kind of a notorious germaphobe. But Roy Cohn used to pick food off other people's plates. And for a while, Donald Trump used to pick food off other people's plates.
1: Well, that story is really about Roy. Roy habitually picked food off other people's plates. And he sort of interpreted it as a sign of friendship, sharing. Actually, I don't think the Donald did that very often. He was, as you said, a germaphobe. But he witnessed Roy doing that and Roy doing that to him.
0: So Roy Cohn was never bothered to take on a client tainted by scandal. He thought any media attention was good attention, positive or negative?
1: Oh, absolutely. His mode of attack was, to always be aggressive. And to the point of, in a courtroom proceeding, he would attack the judge by name, trying to intimidate the judge into doing what he wanted. He had, he was shameless.
0: What can we know about when Roy Cohn realized he had AIDS?
1: He was diagnosed with AIDS in October of 84. And we know this from actually the handwritten notes of his switchboard operator, Christine Seymour, who, with his permission, was often on a deadline in the townhouse on East 68th Street, taking notes of conversations that Roy was having. And one day she overhears a conversation between Roy and his doctor, in which the doctor conveys his diagnosis. And Roy's response is, after a long pause, he says, "Well, doctor, should I commit suicide now or later?" Anyway, he suffered with AIDS. It was a terrible, gruesome death. He did avail himself of early experimental AZT treatments in the NIH, the National Institute of Health in Washington, D.C., and he got ahead of the line for those AZT treatments, courtesy of Nancy Reagan, because of his relationship with Reagan, the Reagans in the White House. But he got the treatments too late to really make a difference, and he died in early August 1986.
0: And until that time, he had always insisted to everyone that he was just, I don't want to say just, but that he was suffering from liver cancer.
1: Yes. Yeah, he said this on 60 Minutes to Mike Wallace, who asked him point blank, "Well, the rumors are that you are dying of AIDS." And Roy responds in this very macho way, "How can you believe that? You know me, and you know I'm a tough guy. I could not possibly be dying of AIDS." And he denied that he was gay and said, "I have liver cancer." It was incredible, but that was his position, and he stuck to it to the very end.
0: I do want to ask about the influence Cohn tried and maybe appeared to actually have over Rupert Murdoch and the position that Murdoch's New York Post, which was the paper he bought then in the 70s, would take on Cohn's preferred candidates, including, as you mentioned a few minutes ago, Ronald Reagan.
1: Yes. Yeah. No, that was an important client. Roy helped to introduce the Australian media magnate around New York. He opened doors for him with New York politicians like Mayor Abe Beame and later Mayor Koch, Ed Koch. And he, most importantly, took him down to the White House and introduced him to Ronald Reagan in the Oval Office. And we have a picture in the book of that meeting with Roy smiling a big smile and shaking hands with Reagan, and Murdoch is standing in the background. That was actually an important meeting for Murdoch because Murdoch was trying to persuade the Reagan administration to overturn a regulatory rule whereby if you owned certain news number of newspapers, you were not allowed to own more than you were not allowed to hold broadcasting licenses in the same jurisdiction. And indeed, the Reagan administration amended that regulation eventually to benefit the Murdoch Empire. And so it was a key step in the growth of the Murdoch Empire.
0: Do you think there was anything about Roy Cohn's style that influenced what Rupert Murdoch wanted to see on Fox News?
1: Oh, yeah, Roy influenced Murdoch to be sympathetic to the Reagan administration and to adopt his view, his sort of conservative outlook on American politics. And so I think there was a lot of influence in that direction, yes.
0: Kai, here's something fascinating to me. Roy Cohn had faced allegations and charges so many times in his working life, always managed to wriggle free with very little effect on his career. I mean, even when his reputation took a hit, he managed to turn that into something positive. How did it happen that he was finally disbarred?
1: Well, yeah, he was indicted three times for bribery and fraud in the 1960s by Robert Morgenthau, famous New York City district attorney. But Roy always got off in jury trials. And yet, he was brazen. He was actually, at one point, we learned that he, during one of the trials in 1964, when he was being tried for bribery, he actually committed another bribery, handing an envelope stuffed with cash to a New York City official on the steps of the courthouse on Foley Square where he was being tried.
0: Oh,
1: So,
0: wow.
1: incredible. But he escaped. And, Morgenthau was certain he was guilty of these cases, but they were complicated, white collar crimes, and it's hard to prove. And Roy was very eloquent in his own defense. And as a result of being acquitted three times, this is something that impressed and attracted Donald Trump to Roy Cohn, the fact that he had been able to beat the system, beat the courts. Roy went around as a lawyer practicing law without taking notes and practicing law essentially over the phone. And he famously told people, don't tell me the law, tell me who the judge is, implying that, he could win his cases by just influence. Eventually, however, it all caught up to him. And in 1970, in December of 1975, he walked into a Mount Sinai hospital room in Miami to visit his old friend Lou Rosenstiel, the sort of bourbon king of Kentucky, who'd made a huge fortune in the aftermath of the Prohibition and in his liquor business. And Roy had become his lawyer as from the late 1940s on. But in 1975, Lou Rosenstiel was dying. He had dementia, he had kidney failure, he was clinically blind, and he was clearly not mentally capable. But Roy walked into this hospital room and had a codicil to the will of Rosenstiel, and he told Ru his old friend Lou that he had to sign the codicil. He asked an attending nurse to witness the signature, and she said no and ran out of the room to get the hospital administrators. Roy grabbed Rosenstiel's hand and forced him to scribble a signature. And we reproduced that said signature in the book. And there's not a single identifiable letter from the alphabet in that signature. It was just a scribble.
0: My guest, Kai Bird, is a Pulitzer Prize-winning biographer and journalist and executive director of the Leon Levy Center for Biography at the CUNY Graduate Center in New York. His book is called American Scoundrel: Roy Cohn's Dark Journey from Joe McCarthy to Donald Trump. You're listening to Think. I'm Chris Boyd. Yeah, it looks like you gave a pen to a
1: But
0: cat. It doesn't look like anything.
1: this codicil to Rosenstiel's will appointed Roy as a new executor to the estate, and it held up for about 6 months when it was challenged in the Florida court and disallowed, and the judge and presiding judge reprimanded Roy fo formally for ethical misconduct, and this was entered into his record. And the New York Bar Association received this evidence, but for one reason or another, they sat on it for 10 years. But it eventually became the key charge, one of four key charges against Roy, in a disbarment hearing that was conducted in 85 and eight, early 86. And Roy, he fought against it. He had 35 friends come and testify in the disbarment hearings as to his good character, including Barbara Walters and William Safire, the New York Times columnist, and Donald Trump, and many others testifying to what a good guy he was. But he was, in fact, disbarred about 4 weeks before he finally died. So it did catch up to him.
0: Kai Bird is a Pulitzer Prize-winning biographer and journalist and executive director of the Leon Levy Center for Biography at the CUNY Graduate Center in New York. His book is called American Scoundrel, Roy Cohn's Dark Journey from Joe McCarthy to Donald Trump. Kai, this has been very interesting. Thank you for making time to talk.
1: Thank you. Thank you.
0: 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Again, I'm Chris Boyd. Thanks for listening. Have a great day.

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I'm Steve Seal. We're back again this week at the largest classical music festival in the world, the BBC Proms. From July through September, music fans enjoy 8 weeks of amazing celebratory music making with concerts of orchestra, choral, and chamber music held chiefly at London's Royal Albert Hall. If you're a music lover who is new to classical music, the Proms is the perfect place to start exploring. In fact, the first conductor of the Proms, Sir Henry Wood, had just that in mind back in 1895. He wanted this festival to be accessible to the masses, and to this day, it still holds true to that mission. And with that mission established all those years ago, comes the central tone of the Proms Festival. Enjoyment, fun. Even when serious or weighty music is being played, you can hear the excitement in the audience by their always enthusiastic responses of cheers and roaring applause. It's no wonder the Proms is known worldwide as the biggest classical music party there is, one looked forward to every year by thousands of attendees and millions of radio and online listeners around the world, including you today. And one thing that's equally great about this festival is how Prommers are just as excited to hear new classical music, often brand new works from living composers, as they are the chestnuts of the classical repertoire. And just ahead on this concert, we'll hear one of each as the Los Angeles Philharmonic and its music director Gustavo Dudamel pair a Beethoven symphony with a contemporary ballet. The obsessive, often wild rhythms of Beethoven's Symphony No. 7, famously described by

0: apotheosis of the dance. Meet the politically charged pulse of Gabriela Ortiz's Revolución Diamantina, music full of visceral, primeval rhythms and mysterious, soulful sound worlds, taking Mexico's 2019 Glitter Revolution as its starting point. A groove-driven, urgent score described as a ritual in motion roars against female oppression in music of fierce, hypnotic beauty. So get ready to enjoy a terrific two-parter with one of today's most acclaimed and in-demand composers, paired with a symphony that never fails to please at the 2026 BBC Proms Festival. Welcome to APM's Symphony Cast. Let's take our seats in the Royal Albert Hall and turn things over to our colleague from the BBC, Martin Handley.
1: Hello and welcome to the Royal Albert Hall, where tonight the Los Angeles Philharmonic Orchestra return with their music director Gustavo Dudamel in this last month of his 17-year leadership before he heads off to take over the New York Phil. Tonight, the UK premiere of the Mexican composer Gabriela Ortiz's Revolución Diamantina, The Glitter Revolution, a glorious score infused with all sorts of rhythmic innovations that have gradually appeared since Beethoven's time. Well, there aren't many more rhythmic pieces than tonight's Beethoven Symphony, his seventh. The years since the pastoral marked a difficult time for him. The French occupation of Vienna depressed him, as did the state of his physical health. That went downhill, and not just his deafness. Finally, Napoleon's armies were on the retreat, and Vienna could celebrate its freedom. A famous doctor suggested Beethoven should spend the summer recuperating in the Bohemian spa town of Teplitz. There he met new friends, his spirits lifted, and his ailments improved. Whatever the combination of reasons, Beethoven returned to Vienna in the autumn of 1811, full of ideas. He started work on his Seventh Symphony straight away and finished it the following May. It's perhaps too easy to try to make a link between Beethoven's state of mind at any one time and the character of the music he wrote then, but it's difficult not to think that his mood of renewed optimism had an effect on music whose relentless rhythmic drive and sheer physical energy is almost unnerving. Well, you heard applause for the guest concertmaster at the Los Angeles Philharmonic, Nurit Bar-Joseph, who tuned the orchestra. And now we have the silence, all eyes on the Bull Run. Another packed house, of course. And Nurit is followed onto the Royal Albert Hall stage by Gustavo Dudamel, joining his, still his, LA Philharmonic to conduct Beethoven's Seventh Symphony.

0: The music Wagner dubbed the apotheosis of the dance, that finale of Beethoven's Seventh Symphony. It was really dancing, poundingly so. Tonight, the symphony performed here in the Royal Albert Hall to begin this BBC prom by the Los Angeles Philharmonic Orchestra, conducted by Gustavo Dudamel. Watching them tonight, an orchestra whose string sections sway together. See it with the Berlin Phil, you see it with the Vienna sometimes, but really noticing it tonight. And Gustavo himself, well, throwing himself at the music. Lots of smiles to them. We were talking about the smiling orchestra looking down. There's lots of those on the faces of the players now. Gustavo wandering amongst the players, indicating his wind soloists. I think I want to mention Joseph Pereira, the timpanist, who has got a busy second half, but he's already had a busy first half, looking very cool, calm, collected. Gustavo Dudamel in the middle of his musicians. You wouldn't know he was there if you didn't see that shock of tousled, now greying, curly hair. Gustavo trying to get, yes, the woodwind to their feet, and quite rightly so too. Just blowing kisses, asking them to sit down, bringing the horns to their feet. Almost reluctant, but all three have now gone up. And the trumpets, Jim Wilton, Jeff Strong. And there we go. Joseph Pereira, who I was mentioning, our timpanist tonight. And the complete Los Angeles Phil. Terrific reception for a Beethoven symphony.
1: Took the words right out of my mouth, Martin Handley. There's an example of just how joyous a proms concert can be with a very appreciative crowd at the Royal Albert Hall for this performance by an American orchestra this week. I'm Steve Seal. Symphony Cast is continuing our summer residency in London at the 2026 BBC Proms, one of the longest-running classical music festivals in the world. 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Coming up, the Los Angeles Philharmonic will be joined by the eight upper voices of the L.A. Master Chorale to give the U.K. premiere of a work by the highly decorated contemporary composer Gabriela Ortiz. That's coming up next on APM's Symphonycast.

0: Welcome back. I'm Steve Seal. This is APM's Symphony Cast. This week we're in London for the 2026 BBC Proms, one of the longest-running classical music festivals in the world. Now let's return to the Royal Albert Hall to join our friends at the BBC, where we are just about to enjoy the UK premiere of a recent work by the acclaimed contemporary composer Gabriela Ortiz. And the BBC's Martin Handley is going to be joined by conductor Gustavo Dudamel in the BBC box to chat about it.
1: Welcome back from me, Martin Handley, to the second half of tonight's prom as the Los Angeles Philharmonic are reassembling on the Royal Albert Hall stage to perform Gabriela Ortiz's ballet Revolution Diamantina. Gabby says its six short acts traverse various scenarios related to feminism. They're called The Sounds Cats Make, We Don't Love Each Other, Borderland Bodies, Speaking the Unspeakable, Pink Glitter, and Todas, or All. Conductor Gustavo Dudamel regards Gabriela as one of the world's great living composers. So what is it that makes her that?
2: Gabriela embraced the legacy of a huge culture, and she's taking that culture to the next step. Is what I feel, what she's doing. I can say that also she's very successful with what she's writing, but she's also opening a path for young composers. And this work that we have done is very important. This Pan-American initiative that we started in Los Angeles to bring these all young composers, you know, that generosity is unique, and her talent to bring all of that culture, ethnical culture, but not only to be exotic, to bring that culture as part of humanity. Although, you know, in South America or Mexico, all of that is part of humanity. So she brings that in the highest level.
1: Gustavo Dudamel, well, it's a packed Royal Albert Hall stage now, including the eight upper voices of the Los Angeles Master Chorale. And all will be conducted by Gustavo Dudamel. Here he comes, rejoining the LA Phil on the Royal Albert Hall stage to give the UK premiere of Gabriela Ortiz's ballet Revolution Diamantina, The Glitter Revolution.

0: a deep piece, perhaps slightly uneasy, at the end of Todas All, the final act of Gabriela Ortiz's 2023 ballet Revolution di Mantina, the glitter revolution given its UK premiere to end their prom here in the Royal Albert Hall by the upper voices of the Los Angeles Master Chorale. Chorus Master Grant Gershon and the Los Angeles Philharmonic Orchestra guest concertmaster Nurit Bar-Joseph, conducted by Gustavo Dudamel. Black all over the platform, except for a bright red harp and a splash of colour from the eight upper voices of the chorale, all wearing red, really rich red earrings. Back he comes. And brings the eight voices of the Los Angeles Master Chorale. They really enjoyed themselves. You could see them grooving along to it when necessary, but absolutely focused. Gabby says that in the end, the ballet talks about the aspiration that only by walking together will we be able to find a way out. Because even though we may have experienced only indirectly much of what has been described here, their cause is also our own, that of all of us, women, men, and all people. Gabriela Ortiz exploring difference and diversity, transcending barriers and finding human connection through music. She does that so brilliantly. And here she comes. Gabriela Ortiz. And a lot of the seated people in the Royal Albert Hall standing. And Gabriela too has scarlet earrings on. She says that by being born at a specific time in a specific place, human beings are arbitrarily divided, experiencing different cultures and lands, but we're all human. Everything else is irrelevant when we're able to see the bigger picture. Gabriela turns around, faces the singers, the eight singers, with their chorus master, Grant Gershon. And Gustavo says of Gabriela, she's one of the most talented composers in the world, not only in the continent, not only in Mexico, in the world. She has an ability to bring harmonies that connect with you. And she tells me she's now busy writing a new opera for LA Opera, which will happen in 2029, with Cristina Rivera Garza, with whom she collaborated on this piece, Revolución Diamantina.
1: And it's proof, once again, how audiences at the Proms Festival always seem just as happy to hear a new work as they are old favorites. Thank you, Martin Handley from the BBC, and that's where we'll take our leave from the Beeb this week. But be sure to tune in again next week as we continue our summer residency at the 2026 BBC Proms Festival here on SymphonyCast. I'm Steve Seal. 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

Appalachian Spring by Aaron Copland. 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APM's SymphonyCast is produced by Daniel Nass, with technical director Michael Osborne and assistance from Tania Major. I'm Steve Seal. We'll see you again next time on SymphonyCast. 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

From APM, American Public Media, this is Performance Today. I'm Valerie Kaler. Pianist Alexandre Kantarov has a newish piece in his concerto repertoire, the Concerto No. 3 by Sergei Prokofiev. He says it's challenging to learn, partly because of the physicality it requires. The pianist has to move up and down the keyboard, crossing hands, leaping, twisting. Part of the process is literally learning where your body needs to be. He said there are 1,000 ways to do it, but each pianist has to figure out what works for their body. And, he says, there's some stuff you can't know until you're on stage with the orchestra. We'll hear just that from a concert in Geneva ahead. Alexandre Kantarov won the gold medal at the Tchaikovsky competition in 2019, and his life changed immediately. The very next day, his agent said they were heading out on tour. Right then, no going home to pack, just buy some new clothes. Here's a sample from an album he released soon after winning the prize.

The third movement from the Piano Sonata No. 2, a Scherzo by Johannes Brahms, a recording from French pianist Alexandre Kantorov. More Kantorov ahead, his performance of Prokofiev's Piano Concerto No. 3, on the way from a concert in Geneva, Switzerland. From APM American Public Media, this is Performance Today, taking you to concerts around the world. I'm Valerie Kaler. In May of 1959, President Eisenhower lifted the first ceremonial shovel of dirt, and crews started breaking ground on what would become the Lincoln Center for the Performing Arts. Lincoln Center opened in 1962, bringing some of America's greatest arts institutions together on a single campus. Philharmonic Hall, later renamed Avery Fisher Hall and then David Geffen Hall, was the first structure to open. Other buildings followed. New York State Theater, used by New York City Ballet and New York City Opera and Music Theater of Lincoln Center. And then a building that housed two theaters and performing arts materials from the New York Public Library. And then the Metropolitan Opera House. The final structure was a complex that contained the Juilliard School and Alice Tully Hall. Notable thing about Alice Tully Hall, purpose-built for chamber music. It opened on September 11, 1969, with a brand new ensemble called the Chamber Music Society of Lincoln Center. Today, that group has a roster of more than 140 musicians from around the world. They form and reform in various groupings for concerts and educational activities at home in New York and tours across the country and internationally. In April of this year, the group brought an all-star lineup to the University of Georgia for a concert featuring several configurations of players, including a couple pieces for two violins, Richard Lynn and Chad Hoops. Here they are playing a duo by Giovanni Battista Viotti at Ramsey Concert Hall in Athens.

Violinists Richard Lynn and Chad Hoops there with a duo by Giovanni Viotti. They played that at a recent concert at the University of Georgia during a road trip with their colleagues from the Chamber Music Society of Lincoln Center. That society, founded in 1969, committed to bringing chamber music of the highest quality to audiences everywhere. Their home, the Lincoln Center in Manhattan, was described by its first director, composer William Schumann, who said, "It offers qualities which illuminate and give meaning to our lives, those special qualities of perfection, nobility, and splendor, which only the arts can

In a moment, a wordless folk story from Haiti. This is Performance Today from APM.

Even though the majority of her music has been lost, 20th century composer and arts promoter Lina Maton-Blanchet made a lasting impact on Haiti's music and cultural scene. Blanchet was born in Port-au-Prince in 1903, trained as a pianist in the Western classical tradition, became a piano teacher. In the late 1930s, she became intrigued by the resurgence of Vodou in her country, and she attended a ceremonial performance. She transcribed some of the ceremonial music and incorporated those songs into her piano lessons to share with others. Blanchet began to travel the country, collecting folk tunes and Creole songs. She used those melodies as the basis for her own works. And she founded choirs that went against societal expectations. They performed Haitian-themed music in Creole. And in 1941, one of her groups even toured the east coast of the U.S., sharing music and dance inspired by Haitian vodou. Never one to stay idle, Blanchet founded the National Folklore Troupe in 1947, became the first director of the National Conservatory of Haiti, and she continued teaching and performing until her death in 1994. Only a handful of her own compositions remain, including this short piece for wind quintet. This is A Haitian Tale by Lina Maton-Blanchet.

A Haitian Tale, written by 20th century Haitian composer and ethnographer Lina Mouton-Blanchet, one of the very few pieces of hers that still exists today. We heard it played by Imani Wins in Syracuse, New York, that concert presented by the Syracuse Friends of Chamber Music. Lina Mouton-Blanchet was especially interested in folklore and traditional songs. As a composer and choral director, she incorporated music and dance from Haitian Vodou traditions into her performances, too. She founded several folklore troupes and was a mentor for many Haitian performers. Lina Mouton-Blanchet died in 1994. In a moment, a trance state for piano and orchestra. This is Performance Today from APM.

French pianist Alexandre Cantarol says the piece we're about to hear is one of the most difficult concertos to learn, but not in the way, say, Rachmaninoff is difficult. With Rachmaninoff and Chopin and other challenging concertos, Cantarol says you can still identify the structure, spot the tricky areas, etc. But with Prokofiev 3, he says the hands are as if they were in the void. There are repeated patterns, hands moving in parallel and in opposition, crossing hands. And part of learning the piece is figuring out the correct physical position to be in and what fingerings might work. Kantarov says there are thousands of possible solutions, so every pianist has to figure out what works for their body. He points to the opening specifically as a danger zone. It is a slow burn start that picks up speed, and when the pianist enters, they need to be spot on with articulation, tempo, sense of direction, energy. Once you're in the trance, he says, everything falls into place. But getting into the trance is the hard part. Now, I listened to the beginning of this performance over and over again because the way it unfolds is so smooth and seamless. Color me entranced. Alexandre Cantarol solos with the orchestra of the Suisse Romande, conducted by Simone Young, in the Piano Concerto No. 3 by Sergei Prokofiev.

0: A piece that pianist Alexandre Cantarelle says is a mix between almost naive lyricism and pronounced modernism. Sergei Prokofiev's Piano Concerto No. 3. That concert from Victoria Hall in Geneva, Switzerland, featured Cantarelle soloing with Simone Young conducting the orchestra of the Suisse Romande. In a recent interview with Philharmonica La Scala, Cantarelle was asked, when you open a new score, where do you start, with your head or with emotion? He said for him, quote, technique and emotion are inseparable. Basically, he said technique is what enables you to bring to life what you've imagined in your head. As of the performance we just heard, Cantarelle had only been performing Prokofiev 3 for 3 months. He says there are many things about the concerto he's still figuring out. Looking forward to hearing how his relationship with this work continues to evolve. Pianist Alexandre Cantarelle. I'm Valerie Kaler. This is Performance Today from APM, American Public Media.
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From APM, American Public Media, this is Performance Today. I'm Valerie Kaler. Claudius is not a good guy. He murders his own brother, the King of Denmark, steals the throne and the king's wife. The king's son, Hamlet, plots his revenge, but doesn't rush into it. He watches and waits, pretends to be insane to seem less a threat. Shakespeare's play is grim from the get-go, and it gets darker and more murderous with every scene. Dmitri Shostakovich wrote this music for a 1964 film version of Hamlet. Black and white, very stark, very bleak. We've got selections from the Hamlet film score on the way this hour. Also ahead, the Viano Quartet with a pretty iconic piece of American music by Samuel Barber. Right now, they're playing a quartet that tells stories of Argentina. Alberto Ginastera wrote his string quartet number one in 1948, right as he was beginning to move away from quoting literal folk songs and starting to invent his own imaginary folklore. The opening is ferocious, as demonstrated by the Viano Quartet.

The Viano Quartet, with the opening of Alberto Ginastera's first quartet, what he called a recreation of imaginary folklore. More from Viano still to come. From APM, American Public Media, this is Performance Today. I'm Valerie Kaler. Glad to have you here for today's musical adventures and discoveries. What does it feel like to enter a completely unknown environment?

Is there a thrill in being surrounded by the strange, the unfamiliar? A rush of uncertainty and possibility tingling through your body? Maybe an impulse arises to acclimate to the new surroundings. While it's often possible to fuse and harmonize, there's still a chance of discord and disconnect, that you and the new environment will not be a perfect fit. Sometimes the goal becomes not to assimilate, but rather to accept and acknowledge the parts that cannot easily fit together, that can't be reconciled. Eleanor Alberga wrote this next piece with those ideas in mind. Arriving in a strange environment, attempting to fuse unrelated concepts, and ultimately accepting the irreconcilable. It's called The Wild Blue Yonder. Violinist Miranda Cuxon and pianist Blair McMillan in concert at the Isabella Stewart Gardner Museum in Boston.

The Wild Blue Yonder, written in 1995 by Eleanor Alberga. We heard it from a recent concert at the Isabella Stewart Gardner Museum in Boston, Massachusetts. Miranda Cuxon played violin, Blair McMillan at the piano. Eleanor Alberga found her way to composition through the world of dance. She was the pianist for a dance company and started to improvise with the dancers. This led to her writing her own pieces, and she began to believe she could be a composer. Alberga says at first she was concerned about whether her work sounded modern enough. But now, she says, quote, "I've decided to hell with everybody. I will write what I want to write. And if people are interested, good. If they're not, well, I don't care." This write-from-the-heart approach is working for Alberga. She's in high demand for original commissions all around the world. In a moment, Shostakovich repeats himself with Shakespeare, first as farce, then as tragedy. This is Performance Today from APM.

Dmitri Shostakovich turned his attention to Hamlet not once, but twice. In 1932, provocative director Nikolai Akimov was hoping for a scandal in Moscow with his modern take on Shakespeare's tragedy, turning it into a satire. It careened between pompous and slapstick, and the incidental music written for the production by 26-year-old Shostakovich did the same. When Shostakovich revisited Hamlet 3 decades later for a 1964 film score, the music wasn't darkly comical anymore. It was straight up dark. It tells the story of the Danish king, his wife Gertrude, his treacherous brother Claudius, with Prince Hamlet navigating betrayal, a desire for vengeance, love, and madness, which may or may not be an act. Here are a few selections from the score that Shostakovich wrote for that Hamlet movie. Elim Chan conducting the Basel Symphony Orchestra in Basel, Switzerland.

You know, the final duel in Shakespeare's Hamlet was never meant to be a fair fight between Hamlet and Laertes. A poisoned sword and a goblet of poisoned wine do their job, and then some. By the end of the duel, not only are Hamlet and Laertes dead, but so are Claudius and Gertrude. They don't call it a tragedy for nothing. We just heard selections from a film score written by Dmitri Shostakovich in 1964 for a movie version of Hamlet. Elim Chan led the Basel Symphony Orchestra in Basel, Switzerland.

When I listen to some of the more iconic pieces of classical music, sometimes it feels like they've always been there. It's kind of hard to wrap my head around the fact that there was a time when this music did not exist, that an actual human being sat down, had to think it up, and write it down. And I can't help but wonder if, in those moments when composers have created pieces that become immortal in our culture, if they knew at the time that they had done something special. In the case of the music we're about to hear, it seems that 26-year-old American composer Samuel Barber did know. He wrote the piece that became known as the Adagio for Strings, as a movement in a larger work, a string quartet. In a letter to a friend, he said, "I've just finished the slow movement of my quartet today. It's a knockout." That middle movement, the Adagio, from the string quartet by Samuel Barber, is now played far more often as a standalone piece. Kind of eclipses the other two movements. But let's hear it in context within the whole quartet. Here's the Viano String Quartet at Music at Menlo, playing the string quartet by Samuel Barber.

American composer Samuel Barber was only 26 years old when he wrote his string quartet. We just heard it played by the Viano String Quartet during the annual Music at Menlo Festival in Menlo Park, California. The middle movement of Barber's quartet, often played as its own standalone piece, expanded beyond the four players of a quartet to an entire string orchestra, the Adagio for Strings. It's become a global expression of loss and mourning. Samuel Barber died in 1981, so he was around for 45 years after he wrote that piece as a young man and lived to see it become an iconic expression of collective grief. In a radio interview, he was asked how he felt about that. He paused and said almost wistfully, "They always play that piece. I wish they'd play some of my other pieces." Samuel Barber, referring to his Adagio for Strings, originally written as the slow movement of his string quartet.

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0: Nema Yerevi conducted the Gothenburg Symphony Orchestra with Symphony No. 3 by Nikolai Rimsky-Korsakov.
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0: Some say that's the perfect example of what a string quartet should sound like. Haydn's String Quartet No. 53, called The Lark, performed by the Emerson String Quartet on Music Through the Night.
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0: a whole lot of Scotland with that performance. The Scottish National Orchestra and conductor Alexander Gibson with Land of the Mountain and the Flood by Scottish composer Hamish McCun.
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1: Good morning, San Angelo. This is Gabrielle De La Cruz here with today's weather report. Tuesday and Wednesday will be the same. Expected to be sunny and hot with a high near 101. Those temperatures will cool to around 74 in the night. This weather data was provided by the National Weather Service. 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

Good morning, San Angelo. This is Gabrielle De La Cruz here with today's weather report. Tuesday and Wednesday will be the same. Expected to be sunny and hot with a high near 101. Those temperatures will cool to around 74 in the night. This weather data was provided by the National Weather Service. 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

0: Amazing. My iPod has run out of battery just at the time we had to end the show. Such a shame, but a great one from Wilco, heavy metal drummer, and the Flaming Lips, Do You Realize, in that last set. We make this show from WXPN at the University of Pennsylvania in Philadelphia, and we will catch you on the next World Cafe from NPR.
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From NPR, it's World Cafe. Hey, I am Kaleo. Some songs coming your way this hour, including one from a new British group that is making waves. They're called Mary in the Junkyard, and they have a really unique twist on folk. You can hear it in Clary Freeman Taylor's voice. The song is called Blood, It Is Coming Your Way. Plus, we will get to new music from the fifth album from Fontaines D.C. They say it's only 20% more depressing than their last record, which is an interesting way of selling it. It's a good song, and it's coming your way. Plus, we go into the archives for a performance from John Hiatt. Join us, won't you? This is World Cafe. Keith Richards was on Apple Music talking about how much he enjoyed having Paul McCartney around to play bass on the Stones' new album. He played on one song. It was like a 10-minute recording session. But he made a great observation. He goes, I think Paul just likes being in a band again. And so hopefully if the Stones make another record, they can have Paul back. Rolling Stones gets us started on the cafe with Miss You.

0: Aucherville River wrapping up this edition of World Cafe. From 2013's The Silver Gymnasium, it's Down, Down the Deep River. Also heard the band with Acadian Driftwood and Dogwood Tales, Ralph Sampson. Hey, thanks so much for listening. We got to go, but before we do, just want to thank our affiliates nationwide who make this show possible. 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Until next time, this has been World Cafe from NPR.
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0: Hi, I'm T.O. Crivens.
1: And I'm Jarrett J.B. Boyd. This week on Beale Street Caravan, we're up the road in Nashville for Americana Fest, where Memphis has made its presence felt for nearly a decade, thanks to the work of Music Export Memphis.
0: That's all coming up right now on Beale Street Caravan.

0: Hey, JB.
1: My guy, T.O., what's going on?
0: Man, all is well. Americana Fest is always an incredible week, man. Thousands of artists, fans, and industry folks from all over the world attend. But it's been especially exciting to see how Memphis has carved out a real place in the mix over the last 9 years.
1: Yeah, that's the truth, T.O., and a big reason for that is Music Export Memphis. Every year, they bring Memphis artists to the festival stage through Pure Memphis, a happy hour event. It's become one of those can't-miss moments at Americana Fest.
0: And it's more than just a showcase. It's also about building bridges between Memphis and Nashville, strengthening our connection, and reminding folks that Memphis isn't just about history. We're making music right now that deserves to be heard on a national stage.
1: Absolutely, I totally agree. Americana Fest is the perfect setting for that, too. I've been a couple years myself. It's roots music, it's tradition, it's innovation, and it's about Memphis showing up with all that in one package. This year, that package includes a few Memphis acts that people should get familiar with. The Stupid Reasons, Black Cream, Alexis Grace, Serena Wages, and John Naaman.
0: Man, that's a powerful lineup right there. And even beyond that group that did the Pure Memphis Happy Hour, we also had Memphis represented at another venue of Americana Fest over at 3rd and Lindsley, where my friends Southern Avenue were over there shutting the stage down.
1: That's that real Memphis flavor right there. It's soul, it's grit, it's joyous, and it fits right into the Americana Fest vibe. But it also kind of stands out.
0: Exactly, JB. You'll hear plenty of that Memphis energy in this episode as we bring you highlights from the Pure Memphis Happy Hour. Coming up next on Bill Street Caravan, we've got the Stupid Reasons live at Americana Fest.

0: That was The Stupid Reasons at Americana Fest, right here on Beale Street Caravan. Coming up next, we've got Black Cream live in Nashville at this year's Americana Fest.
1: What's going on, y'all? How you feeling this evening? We are Black Cream.

That was Black Cream live from Americana Fest in Nashville, Tennessee, right here on Bill Street Caravan. Next up, we've got Alexis Grace live from Nashville, Tennessee at Americana Fest.

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2: That's right, JB. And what a lineup of bands we have, man. Stupid Reasons, Black Cream, John Namath, Serena Wages, Alexis Grace, all true representations of good original Memphis music.
1: Well, you caught the atmosphere out there, and it wasn't just about the music. It was about the fans, the artists, the music industry insiders, all getting an opportunity to network together and talk about how you can be savvy no matter which part of the music industry you're playing a role in. Whether you're a consumer, a producer, or support, you can get together and make sure that, you know, in a music city like Memphis or Nashville, everyone's on one accord and they're pushing things higher.
2: That's absolutely correct, JB. Of course, we all know as we're listening, the music is front and center. But between the sets, there's so much opportunity to connect. There's panels, there's workshops, industry mixers, even just hanging out in the lobby between sets, meeting other artists from different parts of Tennessee or wherever, man. It's all a part of Americana Fest. It's truly a networking opportunity as well as a performance showcase.
1: And that opportunity is also at the heart of the mission of Music Export Memphis that helps artists from Memphis put together their tours, to get funding, to be able to travel, to get their merchandise together. That includes records. I mean, a big deal, a big innovation, making sure that independent artists have the opportunity to press up vinyl and get their music spread out faster. And, you know, this is all an initiative of a friend of ours, Elizabeth Kwan, who really tirelessly, along with her board, and many of her donors and supporters help enrich this music community to make sure that the music doesn't just stay in Memphis, doesn't just stay on Beale Street, just doesn't stay in the garages or in the basement studios, that it is getting on the road so that people know that Memphis is not just a historic music city, not just a legacy music city. It's a music city of the future.
2: Exactly, JB. And in addition to all that, for the last 9 years, she's done the tireless work of making sure Memphis is represented at a Nashville Americana Fest.
1: Not just that, I mean, Folk Alliance International. We've traveled to a lot of different cities. I know that along with Kansas City and New Orleans and Montreal, she's taken some of these incredible showcases to some far corners of the soul sphere, I'll go ahead and call it that. I know that she's got a lot more planned for a wide array of artists across several genres so that people can see Memphis isn't just about any type of one sound. We apply a certain aesthetic, a lexicon, a language, and a demeanor to anything that we do. And even with me as a DJ, she's helped me out to get me in front of some people so that I can tell that story on the mic and through my records.
2: Man, ditto here, JB. I'm a musician here in Memphis as well and have benefited directly from Elizabeth Kwan and Music Export Memphis's artist assisting initiatives, man. And I'll give you guys a little foreshadowing. She continues her artist development work and artist investment work with another event coming up later this year that we'll also be recording and broadcasting as an episode of Beale Street Caravan. It's called Tambourine Bash, but I've said too much. I'll let that sit for the next episode.
1: Well, absolutely. They're going to have an opportunity to listen to that Tambourine Bash and hear all those amazing collaborations as they come together as people in Memphis cross genres and really make a statement for our city. But right now, we've got some music to jump back into from Americana Fest as we put Memphis on the map in Nashville.
2: Let's hear more highlights from the Pure Memphis Happy Hour at Americana Fest in Nashville, Tennessee.

go. Growing up as a woman in the South is layered, I like to say. And I have a lot of fun writing about the idiosyncrasies of this culture.

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1: That was Serena Wages right here on Bill Street Caravan.
2: Hey, y'all. This is Thomas Cribbins from Bill Street Caravan. I am here with Elizabeth K. Wine, the Executive Director of Music Export Memphis. Hey, Elizabeth, how are you?
3: Hey, I'm good.
2: First of all, thank you for allowing Bill Street Caravan to be involved in Americana Fest.
3: Absolutely.
2: Here at Memphis Happy Hour.
3: Yes.
2: And I tell you, this is fun, fun, fun.
3: It's a really fun party. Yeah.
2: Thank you. We're representing Memphis very tough. We've got a lot of Memphis music acts. We've got a lot of Memphis food and beverages and other stuff, photo booths and more. But we're going to talk to Elizabeth kind of a little bit about the history of this relationship between Music Export Memphis and Americana Fest. This is, I believe, the ninth.
3: This is our ninth one, and it would be a decade if it weren't for COVID, given it having that year off. But we have been here since 2016.
2: Okay.
3: So this is the very first festival that we came to. Mm-hmm. Literally, the beginning of Music Export Memphis is Americana Fest. Mm-hmm. And we found so much success at that event, featuring our artists, but also really giving people that Memphis experience, like bringing the food, bringing the drink, bringing Jamie Harmon and his photo trailer, you know. What can we do to really give people a snapshot of Memphis? And, I mean, people literally line up before the doors open to come into this event every year. So it's become a favorite for folks, and we love coming back and giving our artists this opportunity on this stage. Yeah. We adore this space, and it's such a cool opportunity for us. It's an indoor-outdoor sort of vibe here. And, again, it's like we can really bring Memphis with us and show off everything and give the artist the best possible, you know, stage
2: That's
3: to be
2: great.
3: On. Yeah.
2: The music is great. There's a lot of great Memphis music, continuous, it's back-to-back. And so talk about, aside from the Memphis music that we're bringing, what other opportunities are there? I noticed in the conference in one of the hotels, they had speakers out of town. They had panels going on.
3: Yeah. It's artists and industry education and professional development. So there's a whole, you know, suite of panels that are going on, speakers, keynotes, that kind of stuff. They actually do their own awards show, too. So Americana Fest has really grown even over the years that we've been coming. We're here right alongside, you know, other cities and frankly, countries and states that are coming and that are presenting their artists. But I will say, you know, there are so many more now that are doing it than when we started, right? It may be bold to say we were one of the first. I'm not sure about that. But when we started, there were only a handful of cities that were showing up and doing this and creating this space for their artists. And now you see a lot more. So, you know, it always feels good to be on the front end of something like that.
2: Well, thank you, Liz. But I won't hold you too long. Shout out to you. Shout out to Music Export Memphis, Americana Fest, the Pure Memphis Happy Hour. This is Thomas Cribbins again from Bill Street Caravan.
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0: John Namath!

today. Oh my goodness. Memphis is hot and cooking, baby. We got the shit. Yeah. All right, ladies and gentlemen. There's a little story I want to tell you.

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0: Hey, this is Thomas Cribbins from Bill Street Caravan. 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

This is American Roots Live for Labor Day weekend with some favorite performances from our series of concerts created with the New Orleans Jazz National Historical Park. This hour, we've got jazz sax man Donald Harrison and Haitian-American songstress, cellist, and banjo player Layla McCallum. To kick it off, we asked the Pine Leaf Boys to make a big journey across the Atchafalaya Swamp from Lafayette and their South Louisiana Cajun Prairie homeland down the Mississippi River to New Orleans to plan a live stream as the pandemic closed the dance halls of French Louisiana. It's Pine Leaf Boy Two-Step on American Roots.

0: Hey, is it hard to play dance music when there's nobody dancing?
1: Yes, it is very
2: But they
1: hard
2: are dancing.
0: Oh, we just can't see them.
2: They are dancing.
0: Right. I see you got that accordion. Is that one you made or your daddy made? Who made that one?
2: My dad made this for me. It's my first accordion.
0: Is that right?
2: Yeah, my dad made it for me. He gave it to me when I was about 13. And this was made from a tree that my grandfather planted. Yeah, and when he died, the tree had died shortly after. True, my dad cut the tree down. It was a dead tree at that point. It was a sassafras tree. And made this accordion.
0: That is roots music.
2: Yeah, absolutely. I actually ran over it one time with my car. Oh, I shouldn't say that. My dad might hear that. But I had to put it behind my car one time and ran over it, and it was fine.
0: Well, it sounds good, so we just got to keep asking you to, you know, blow a little bit of air there.
2: We can do that. This is one we recorded on our last CD.
0: And it's I Love You Always?
2: Yeah, I Love You Always or I Love You Still. In French, it can be either or, you know, je t'aime toujours. So I guess it depends on the context.
0: So is this a waltz or a two-step?
2: Two-step.
0: All right.
2: And the waltz, you know, every two-step has a common waltz. So this one comes from the Reno Waltz, which is a famous Cajun waltz. So if you play it as a waltz, you have a whole new song.
0: There you go.
2: You know, so sometimes we'll take every song and just play the opposite, you know. So here we go. Je t'aime toujours.

0: This is American Roots, and we've got the Pine Leaf Boys who are bringing us the classic sound of Cajun music. They're very current and contemporary, but y'all dig deep into the roots for your sound, your repertoire.
1: We do. We go pretty on both ends of the spectrum, I find. You know, we love the old stuff, but we love new stuff, too. We have different influences from rockabilly to country to jazz music. We try to incorporate all of our different genres that we love into our music.
0: Yeah. And Drew Simon was playing the T-Fair back there this time.
2: I was, yeah, a little bit, yeah.
0: Yeah, you're a good multitasker, Drew. I mean, you can sing and play T-Fair at the same time.
2: I've been doing it a while. I'm just getting used to it now.
0: Yeah.
2: It's a long time.
1: It's not easy to do. It's like rubbing your belly and patting your head kind of thing, you know?
0: Yeah.
1: Do all that at the same time.
0: Yeah. All right. Well, I'm sure there are unusual talents all over here in the Pine Leaf Boys, and we'll find out about more of them. But what's next?
1: Well, we can do one that's kind of fun. It's called I Long Rock and Roll.
0: Yeah, well. Yeah. A long rock and roll. I think that means let's rock and roll.
1: Very good.
0: Yeah. It's French.
1: That's
0: Cajun
1: some,
0: French.
1: French 101 right there. Yeah. We'll do this for our bass player who's at home, Thomas David, because of social quarantine, and they told us only four. But I hope he's at home right now playing the bass, you know. I'm sure he's at home right now playing with us, you know. Maybe we can add him to the feed.
0: We'll add it in a later track.
1: Right. All right, here we go. It's called A Long Rock and Roll. Let's go rock and roll.

0: Your dad is a deep traditionalist, makes accordions, plays fiddle. How does he feel about all the changing music? You know, his son's out there playing French music all over the world. I'm sure he's proud of you, but does he have an opinion on any of this?
1: He likes the really old stuff, is no question. You know, anything like 1960 and before, you know, from, you know, he loves all that stuff. He doesn't really relate or understand the more evolutionary Cajun music, like what's happening after all that, you know?
0: You mean there's a difference between a father and a son in Cajun culture, generationally? What are we talking about here?
1: Yeah, my dad was born in 1940.
0: Uh-huh.
1: Right, so he just loves old... My dad likes the kind of music, he says, that when the power goes out, you can still play. That's what he likes, nothing electric, which is weird because he asked me to play electric keyboard in the family band many years later.
0: You know, speaking of the keyboard, we do have a piano here.
1: I noticed, it's a little honky-tonk.
0: Yeah, and I know you're not alienated by honky-tonk pianos.
1: No, that's my first love was the piano.
0: Is it?
1: Yeah. Which in Cajun music, you don't hear too much piano, because when you do hear it, they usually only play these last 10 buttons, you know, on the piano. It's always like... They don't realize there's a whole another like 70 something.
0: So but you, however, have
1: my
0: gone.
1: Goal is to play the other 70 buttons on the keyboard. So yeah,
0: Wilson Savoy at the 88s.
1: So it's called "Keep Your Hands Off of It," which I think is very relevant in this day and age.

0: right. Wilson Savoy on the piano. How about that?
1: But that's wonderful to hear you doing that.
2: Well, thank you.
1: Yeah. So what should we go on with here, gentlemen?
2: Well, I'm going to do one that I like to play. It's called Mes Chats Yeux Noirs, Little Dark Eyes. About a man, he's sitting on his porch in his rocking chair, watching the sun go down, waiting for his loved one to come home.

Chris Segura fiddle, and Drew Simone drums, the Pine Leaf Boys, with a classic Cajun waltz, live on American Roots from Esplanade Studios. Coming up, our in-studio visit with Haitian-American singer, songwriter, cellist, banjo player, and more, Layla McCalla and her band, when the Best of American Roots Live comes back around.

I'm Nick Spitzer. This is American Roots Live with Layla McCalla and friends, part of an online and broadcast concert series created with the New Orleans Jazz National Historical Park. Layla's a New York City native, born to Haitian parents, now raising her own family in the Crescent City. She got a start here, busking with her cello in the French Quarter. Layla sings in French, Creole, and English. She's reached to the family's Haitian roots in her music. Layla was a member of the Carolina Chocolate Drops and has since recorded several albums, including the Capitalist Blues in 2019. She's also a member of the group Our Native Daughters, which includes Chocolate Drops bandmate Rhiannon Giddens. Here now, Layla McCalla and friends from Marini Studios on American Roots Live.

0: Girl.
1: Yeah, that's a song called Girl. It comes from a Langston Hughes poem. Actually, part of my my escape from New York and coming down to New Orleans, I was really trying to find my creative voice, and I had written a handful of songs to Langston Hughes' poetry, and for me it was such a big part of making me believe that I was an artist, accessing these words and bringing them to life with music. And then I thought, well, maybe I could do that with my own words
0: yeah.
1: too. And so yeah, that's a song from my first record, Varicolored Songs.
0: So great to hear you playing the cello with that.
1: Thank you.
0: That's really amazing. So let's see, who have we got here? What's the lineup?
1: So we have Pete Olinchu on bass, who's been touring as part of my band for the mm-hmm. past few years. Cedric Watson, an old friend.
0: Yeah, we know Cedric. Yeah, looking good tonight, Cedric.
1: Renowned.
0: Nice outfit
1: Creole
0: there, buddy.
1: Musician, fiddle, accordion. He plays banjo. He's an amazing, amazing musician.
0: Il parle créole français.
1: Wait.
0: Yeah, he's the all-around man.
1: Yeah, and Don Vappi. I think the first time I saw Don Vappi play was at the Columns Hotel years ago. And I asked you if you would give me a banjo lesson. You told me I just needed to go home and play and follow my ear. So here we are.
0: And Don has been here on the Golden Hour. We've worked with him on American Roots, and he's back. So, you know, we can't keep him away. So, but I mean, the nice thing is that you've got two guys. I've been calling them the native sons of Louisiana, who have been deeply involved in Creole music and culture. One from the rural side in Lafayette, and Don right here in New Orleans. And so that kind of intersects with some of your interests.
1: Absolutely. Yeah. And actually, the next song that we're going to play is one of the first songs that I learned how to sing in Creole. This is a song called La Tibonite. And, you know, I was really curious about being in New Orleans, and I saw that there was a scene of, you know, a lot of people playing traditional New Orleans jazz and the Lindy Hop and the dance. And I like really fell in love with that scene, but I felt like the people my age, it was very white. And so it started to kind of make me think, well, what does traditional Haitian music sound like? And so I started finding all of these different sort of strands of traditional Haitian music in the same way that I was discovering all this Louisiana Creole music and understanding the strands there. Mm-hmm. La Tibonite is a region in Haiti, and it's also a river. And so the song is about a bad harvest. And it says, when I go to the valley, they tell me that the sun is ill and it's lying still. When I went to go see the sun, I found the sun was sleeping. When I came back, I found the sun had died. And it hurts my heart to have to bury the sun. And it was just like, it's like, I have to sing this song. So,

0: That's beautiful. Love to hear how you all are sounding together. I know you don't play together on a regular basis, yeah. But what have you found listening to Louisiana Creole music? I mean, jazz, Creole jazz, and of course, Zydeco. Are there things that touch you in terms of your interest in Haiti and other musics in the world?
1: Yeah, I mean, well, the first thing, of course, is the language. You know, for me, it's been a journey of learning the language and being able to actually interpret, you know, what is being spoken about. But also, I think musically, the melodies are sort of idiosyncratic, and there's a lot of, like, the song forms kind of tend to follow the melody, and I find that in Cajun and Creole music from Louisiana. And to me, it's all kind of Creole music, but
0: it's a Creolizing world out there too. Right, we've all begun to learn.
1: So yeah, I think that that's been something that's been interesting, just musically. It's kind of like I find myself kind of knowing the form based on what I'm singing, and then when I have to define it, it's a little bit less clear cut.
0: Layla, what's next? I see you got the banjo.
1: I'm going to play banjo on this song. I found this song, I guess, right after the earthquake in Haiti, there was a box set came out. I think it was through Smithsonian Folkways. Anyway, it was called the Haiti Box Set, and it was recordings that Alan Lomax had made in Haiti in the 1930s. And I think there are something like 10 discs on there that are different themes. And I found this one on the Troubadour CD, and this one's called Kamen Saufe, and it's kind of a heartbreaker. It's about a woman who's gotten her heart broken by someone who's wealthier than her, who she thought was going to marry her and pull her out of poverty, but it's a no-go. So the song's title is Kamen Saufe, which means, Carmen, what are you going to do?

0: I can hear them. What came first, the cello, the banjo, or the guitar? I mean, you sought out language little by little. Where did you seek out music?
1: I started playing cello when I was 8 years old through the public school system in Maplewood, New Jersey. Mm-hmm. And totally by accident, I didn't know what a cello was. And I found out, I was very disappointed at first, but it's the happiest accident of my life.
0: Where did you want to play? I mean, drums or?
1: I thought the cello was a piccolo.
0: Oh.
1: And I thought I was going to be playing a cute little woodwind instrument, and I got this big wooden chamber instead.
0: Yeah.
1: And then, you know, not enough kids signed up for cello, so I kind of got stuck playing it. And I always say, you know, I was terrible for years, really, really bad. And then something clicked, and I started to be able to make sound on this instrument. And one of my teachers that really changed my life recently passed away. His name was Andre Emelianoff, and he was a cello professor at Juilliard. But I would go to his house when I was maybe 12, 13. Yeah, I look back on that time in my life, and it was really when I started to fall in love with music and imagine that I could be a musician one day. I had no idea what that meant, but I was like, this is something, what I want to do
0: something's
1: forever.
0: Coming. But you, when you were first in New Orleans, you played cello on the streets.
1: I think that at that time, I was kind of like, well, this is what I have. I have Bach, you know? And and it was really interesting, actually, to play, you know, Bach cello suites and Baroque music in that colonial architecture, you know, a lot of those buildings come from the time that this music was sort of being made and popularized. And I think it was different, you know. For me, it was like a chance to really connect with my instrument. And I think people responded to that. And I always knew that that was not a sustainable route.
0: Do you get a lot in the hat?
1: Yes.
0: Well, there you go.
1: Yeah. I mean, sometimes I'm like, maybe I should get back out there, you know, because it's not a bad.
0: And there are some people who do make a pretty good living on the streets here selling CDs, and but it's not for everybody that way. But, you know, making our way in the social order is something you've addressed in a song and a record, with Capitalist Blues.
1: Yeah.
0: Yeah. How did you come to write that? Aside from having the Capitalist Blues.
1: I think that I wrote this song thinking about just the rat race, you know, and if there's one thing that we can see from this whole coronavirus experience is that the rat race can come to a screeching halt and you still have to figure out your life.

Capitalist Blues. Singer and songwriter Layla McCalla on banjo, with Don Vappy, also on banjo, Cedric Watson fiddle, and Peter Linchu bass. We'll be back with songs and stories from jazz saxophonist Donald Harrison when American Roots Live for Labor Day weekend returns.

0: This is American Roots Live for Labor Day weekend with saxophonist Donald Harrison and his quintet. Donald Harrison is a musician and composer with a family lineage in the Afro culture of New Orleans Carnival. He's been chief of Guardians of the Flame and is also recognized as Big Chief of Congo Square. Donald spent years in New York City with Art Blakey's Jazz Messengers and later co-led a modern jazz band with fellow New Orleanian trumpeter Terrence Blanchard. He's performed with many jazz masters, from Miles Davis to Eddie Palmieri, and has created new stylings of jazz second-line tradition, nouveau swing, blending hip-hop, funk, and soul, and quantum jazz, as well as classical music. I asked Donald about his life in music, from growing up in New Orleans to playing with Art Blakey in New York and putting his own stamp on modern jazz.
1: Well, I realized in high school, two things happened. One, I read that Charlie Parker's quote, "If you didn't live it, it won't come out of your horn." And it had a profound effect on me. And I realized that since I came from New Orleans and all of the generations who innovated jazz were still alive, I made a mission to go live playing with every generation of jazz masters to be good enough to play with them. In some kind of way, I was fortunate and got some luck, and I was able to play with all of those generations. And then I started hearing that everything is connected and the connections between all the music.
0: Well, your family is special in the city. I mean, I've heard the stories of your mom and dad and playing records and talking it all over, and the power and importance of raising your consciousness. Say a little bit about your mom and dad.
1: One thing is that we listened to all types of music at home, and I never felt the need to not like a kind of a style of music. You know, we listened to music, the UNESCO series, African music, Ravi Shankar, and Indian music, musicals, everything, every era of jazz, Mr. Big Stuff, Etta James, Charlie Pride, everybody, you know.
0: Did you say Charlie Pride or Charlie Parker?
1: Charlie Parker and Charlie Pride. and Maceo Parker, the Parker. I told Maceo, I call him and Charlie Parker the Parker brothers. And he's, you know, he's the father of, one of the fathers of funk saxophone.
0: Oh, just
1: and
0: amazing.
1: He's a force of nature.
0: Yeah.
1: As Charlie Parker was, and he's my hero.
0: Yeah. Quite a family there. I mean, you all have been able to cut many paths, and you've helped New Orleanians of all kinds raise their consciousness and their way of thinking about their humanity and how different we are and how connected we are at the same time. It's an amazing service the Harrisons have provided us.
1: You know, it's just... you just get up and do your best. I always say my motto was, do my best and get out of the way. So, you know, if you get up every day and you did your best, then that's all you can ask of yourself, and anybody else can ask of you. Yeah. And these gentlemen, they're a testament to hard work. My family, look at my three nephews and my daughter, they're all hard workers. And you can see my nephew plays trumpet, Christian Scotty. He also started in this band.
0: Amazing Christian Scott.
1: And,
0: yeah.
1: A lot of young guys, and we're still like a family. We got a gigantic family now.
0: Well,
1: family.
0: Three of the folks you got here and then younger generation are your students. I mean, in the same sense you learned from your mom and dad and Art Blakey and all the different people you went out in the world with, they've learned from you.
1: Yeah, we learn from each other because they know a lot of stuff. So sometimes I'm asking them questions. Did you hear this? And they say, yeah. And they play it for me and show me how, and we put things together. So I'm passing down what I learned from the old masters, and they're teaching me the stuff that the young people are doing. So it's a simpatico.
0: Donald, what do we got coming up here?
1: Well, we were talking about Charlie Parker, and this is a song I wrote for him. It's called One for Bird. The original title was Christopher Jr., but many people didn't know that his middle name was Christopher, and it's, then he had a suffix, Junior.
0: Uh-huh.
1: So I said, let's call it One for Bird. They'll get it then.
0: Yeah, Bird. Everybody knows Bird.
1: You ready? One, two, one.

0: One for Bird, yeah. I have a feeling there's a lot for Bird in the things you do, but that's the title, One for Bird, right there.
1: You got it right.
0: For Charlie Parker. You know, we got a little bit of time left, and I think many people know you through your family and through seeing you with Guardians of the Flame over the years. That's got to set you apart from jazz musicians in New York.
1: Well, my father used to tell me and say all the time, you have to start in Africa to understand the culture here. And it comes from Congo Square, the music. And some of the early jazz musicians had family members who were in Congo Square, and they based some of what they do on that tradition and the music. So I've been privy to getting some of the knowledge of the early jazz musicians, what they use from Congo Square in the music, and how we are using it today. So I'm still able to put it in some of the things that we do here on the bandstand.
0: Yeah. Well, you made an amazing record some years ago, I guess in the 90s, Indian Blues, which took contemporary jazz, popular song, Mighty Grandin, your father was on it. What would be something that you could give us that ties you to the Mighty Grandins, but also carries on your jazz life today?
1: We do a host of songs, and I like to call it Afro New Orleans culture, and that comes from one of the only African American tribal cultures in America that has links to ancient culture. And so we just bring. Just keep that continuum. All music is linked to ancient times, but this has specific things, that musical ideas and cultural ideas that are carried forth exactly like they were maybe 10,000 years ago. We're going to start off with a little Iko Iko.
0: That'll keep everybody out there happy, I think.

0: Yeah. Big Chief Donald Harrison with his quintet, Detroit Brooks guitar, Shea Pierre piano, Max Moran bass, and Brian Richburg drums, live from Marini Studios in New Orleans, bringing this hour of our Labor Day weekend show to a close. American Roots Live is produced in collaboration with the National Park Service and our colleagues in the School of Liberal Arts at Tulane University, with support from the National Endowment for the Arts. I'm Nick Spitzer, and this is American Roots from PRX, Public Radio Exchange.
1: KNCH, San Angelo, Texas.

I'm Nick Spitzer, and this is American Roots Live for Labor Day weekend, with highlights from our series of concerts created with the New Orleans Jazz National Historical Park. This hour, we're all aboard with trumpeter Kermit Ruffins and a never-before-heard set from Ricky Lee Jones. First up, it's Don Vappy and Friends. Don is the great New Orleans Creole jazz banjo man, known for keeping the traditional sound alive. But he can take it from New Orleans to Haiti and French West Africa, from jazz to funk, R&B to pop. Live from Marini Studios, here's one from Don's most recent recording, The Blue Book of Storyville. It's a ribald tale of gossip from the late trombonist Kid Ory, Lord Concombe, the other lady, who lives just across Claiborne Avenue.

0: Yeah.
1: Don, tell us a little bit about your relationship to the banjo over the years.
2: You know, I grew up kind of disliking it from the social aspect of it being connected to all those Jim Crow things and all. But actually, when I realized it was an instrument that had come from Africa and was part of, it was actually a big part of our culture by way of Haiti and everything. So, but even before that, before I realized I liked it, when I first worked at Worldline's Music Store, I played a banjo, and the percussiveness and the pitch, the whole thing, it's a funky sound, like the funky tunes in the 70s when I was playing guitar and muting those strings.
0: Mm-hmm.
2: This would have been perfect. This would have been perfect for that.
1: You could have been in James Brown band with that.
2: I could have been.
1: It's a coulda, shoulda, woulda.
2: Get up!
1: Yeah, no, when you mute the strings, it really sounds majorly funky.
2: I'm not even muting them. It's just a staccato sound. With a guitar, you had to kind of...
1: Yeah, yeah.
2: That's muted.
1: Prevent that sustained thing. Yeah, but the banjo, you can do it.
2: The banjo is natural for that.
1: Yeah. See? Well, it's a kind of a percussion instrument, too. I mean, you got that. Yeah, it could have a snare drum right there.
2: A drum with strings.
1: I like it. I like it. So in your family, though, I mean, where do the Vappies connect to jazz over the years? Because I know you didn't start with it, but you kind of recovered it, it seems to me.
2: Well, it was more on my mother's side. It was the Josephs from Donaldsonville, St. James area. That's where my mom was born, up in that area. And, in fact, that's how Richard and I are related. Through the Josephs.
1: You're related to Richard, huh?
2: Yeah.
1: Are you related to anyone else in the band? Or?
2: Only musically.
1: I was going to say, no, or not that we know of.
2: Yeah. Well, you know. Now you sound like Well Monroe.
1: Was he always cracking jokes?
2: Or him and Papa John, man, they knew each other. The stories, I'm not going to get into stories here.
1: Yeah. Well, you know, in New Orleans, I mean, everyone jokes about who's related to who all the time. Right. And there's a story of two guys watching a second line go by and somebody's playing trumpet and says, hey, look, that's how you call it on trumpet. And the guy says, no, that's how you call it's brother.
2: Right.
1: That's kind of that... what should we say, forgetful intimacy that we have around
2: here. Frog Joseph did that to me and Wendell Brunius.
1: Is that right?
2: Wendell and I were together on this gig, and Frog was there. And Frog says, he looked at me and said, hey, what you call it? Come here. Go back there and tell how you call it to come over. I want to talk to her. So I'm what you call it.
1: Well, what you call the next tune you gentlemen would like to play?
2: Actually, you know, since we did that Kid Ory tune, which is very much influenced by, I think, the Caribbean and Haitian rhythms and stuff, I kind of want to move forward and do something that you don't normally expect on a banjo. The standard called St. Thomas.
1: Mm-hmm.
2: How's that? Y'all want to play that?

0: They're cheering all over the world, right?
1: Yeah.
0: And of course, we're getting all the banjo fans. The banjo emojis are flying.
1: Oh, cool.
0: And they were getting questions like, how is your banjo tuned, your tuning?
1: A standard tenor tuning.
0: Yeah.
1: In fifths, C, G, D, A.
0: Okay. So what makes it a tenor banjo?
1: Well, it costs $10.
0: Oh, no. Come on then.
1: No, I'm kidding. No, it's called a tenor. It's got it's a shorter neck, and it's like a tenor guitar is tuned the same way,
0: mm-hmm.
1: that standard. They came about around 1905.
0: Okay.
1: And before that, the necks were longer, and, you know, you have the five string, and the same size neck without the fifth string is called a plectrum banjo.
0: Mm-hmm.
1: And they all have alternate tunings. A lot of people play this banjo with a guitar tuning, like the top four of the guitar, like
0: mm-hmm.
1: D, G, B, and E, which is the way I started with it. But then I got hold of a guitar banjo with six strings.
0: The Gitanjo, is it? Or the Bantar,
1: I forget. A Bantar. It's been called all kinds of things.
0: Yeah.
1: But, so have I. But, I mean, this is a... I just thought I'd tune it tenor one day, and what I found out is... It's probably the preferred banjo in the New Orleans bands because of the horn players, because this open fifths tuning seems to cut through the horns a little better without really banging on it, because you have, that's three octaves there. Bro.
0: Mm-hmm.
1: I mean, two octaves. One octave. Sorry. Instead of having, you have like spreading out a chord on a piano.
0: Nice. Know? Well, you know, you're an innovator in a whole other different way in that somebody wrote here, and I know what they're speaking of. They give Don credit for his live streaming daily to get many of us through COVID-19. He's the real life Mr. Rogers. It is a beautiful day in your neighborhood. You sit out in the morning on your porch. You're drinking coffee. You're waving to the people going by in their cars. The roosters are crowing. The birds are chirping. And then you got a music show in the afternoon.
1: I felt like... You know, being in isolation, how can you be with people and in isolation? And they call it social media. So I decided I'd just go live and drink my coffee on the porch and invite whoever. And it almost feels as close as you can feel to sitting down in a coffee shop with people.
0: Yeah.
1: Because they all get their coffee and we laugh and we...
0: You see their names go whizzing by on Facebook.
1: Yeah, and they say things, you know, and how you doing? Where's Millie? She's only been out twice, you know.
0: Yeah.
1: It's fun because everything happens in the moment, and I try to read the comments while I'm playing, which can be a little confusing sometimes.
0: That's serious multitasking.
1: And some of my viewers are really clever and funny.
0: Yeah. So you start laughing in the middle of the song.
1: I start laughing in the middle of the song sometimes.
0: Well, we got a little bit more time here before the clock on the clubhouse wall says it's, got to go. What do you think?
1: Let's do a sing-along. All right, it's the classic, El Abba.
0: El Abba.

0: Danish French. Jeg elsker øl. Eller batteri.
1: Eller batteri.
0: Comment ça va?
2: Yeah. Hey, Laba, sing along, bringing it home with Don Vappi and friends, live at Marini Studios in New Orleans. More concert and conversation coming up with trumpeter Kermit Ruffins when American Roots Live for Labor Day returns.

This is American Roots Live from an online streamed concert series in 2020 and 21 with the New Orleans Jazz National Historical Park. Trumpeter Kermit Ruffins grew up in New Orleans. He swam in the Industrial Canal as a kid, caught bullfrogs for the family to eat, cooked goat, turtles. Kermit began playing in junior high school. In 1983, he co-founded the Rebirth Brass Band and later created the Barbecue Swingers, putting a grill on a truck at his gigs. He still smokes a lot of barbecue, among other things. We're at Esplanade Studios with the man who brings so much joy to New Orleans. It's American Roots Live with Kermit Ruffins and the Barbecue Swingers.

live a life of ease. When that twilight brings that evening breeze,

0: Kermit, how'd you get the name Barbecue Swingers?
1: Well, I woke up one day, Nick, and we was playing a lot of shows at the time, especially at Vaughn's, where we played for 20 years. And I was always tailgating, because I always wanted to cook a little food for the band members on our break time, in between reefer breaks, in between breaks and, you know. And then one time I decided to cook for the whole neighborhood and the whole audience. And I woke up one morning right out of my sleep and said, Kermit Ruffins and the Barbecue Swingers.
0: There you go.
1: So that night, I said it on stage, and I can remember Kevin, my bass player, Kevin saying, so I'm a barbecue swinger now, huh, boss? I'll never forget.
0: Who are the barbecue swingers you have here with you tonight? Well, these guys have been with you for a long time. Yeah. You want to give them a little...
1: Jerry Anderson, Jerry Barbaran Anderson on the Boom Booms.
0: Yeah, I have Jerry Anderson back there, yeah. And Jerry tells me he went to high school with you. Clark,
1: he went to Clark Senior High School. Jerry and I have been playing together for about 33 years.
0: He doesn't look any worse for wear.
1: Right.
0: and he's one of Danny Barker's kinfolk.
1: That's right.
0: And, of course, Danny Barker he was a mentor of yours.
1: That's right. Paul Barbaran?
0: Yeah.
1: It's all Jerry kinfolks.
0: Yeah, that's quite a lineage to be in there, Jerry.
1: Well, you don't know the half of it. Jerry is one of the members of the Treme Sidewalk Steppers.
0: Oh, is
1: he? And nobody in the city can outdance Jerry.
0: Is that right? That's how he keeps that slender figure.
1: So that's why he knows. I mean, if you can dance like Jerry, you definitely can play the drums like Jerry.
0: That's all right. Well, we're going to have to go to the Jerry School of Dance.
1: Of course.
0: Yeah, we'll all learn how to buck jump.
2: Don't do it. Don't try that at home.
0: So back here on base, who we got on base?
1: Kevin Morris. You know, I met Kevin down at the Caledonian, and he was playing with James Andrews, and I hired Kevin one time, and after that, me and Kevin have been playing together for 33 years now.
0: Is that right?
1: Kevin is a graduate of Xavier University.
0: All right.
1: And one of the smartest cats in the band.
0: Yeah. Oh, one of the smartest cats. Oh, yeah. So who is the smartest thing?
1: Well, we got to flip a coin.
0: And who we got over here on the piano?
1: Well, we've been blessed for about 8 years now, almost 9 years. Mr. Yoshitaka Z2 from Osaka, Japan.
3: Yeah.
1: And Z2 has been swinging out with us. And, man, when I tell you we've been having the time of our life, thanks to Z2 with that brilliant piano playing.
0: Z2, how did you find out about jazz? Did you grow up with that in Japan, or did you come to New Orleans looking for it?
4: I have played in Japan for about 10 years.
0: And now you're at the Kermit Ruffins School of Musical Knowledge, huh? How is it different to be here playing the mother-in-law and all the gigs around New Orleans and being, you know, somebody that studies jazz and reads the notes? It's got to be a little different, huh?
4: Yes, Kermit band, no rehearsal, no music seat, so ever, yeah.
0: Hey, so great. What a great band that you've got.
1: Well, thank you.
0: And a few years ago, you made a decision to take over and run one of the great clubs of the city, Ernie Cato's Mother-in-Law Lounge, named after mother-in-law. I mean, that was a big step to not just be the band leader and player, but also to run a club.
1: I was lucky to hang out with Ernie Cato every day of the week. He lived right next door to Joe's Cozy Corner.
0: Uh-huh. In the
1: back in the 90s or the early 2000s. And then he took over the bar, and he passed away, and I saw the bar empty for about a year or two.
0: Such a beautiful place.
1: And I said, man, let me call the owner and get this place back up running. When I tell you, I didn't realize how famous Ernie was, because he was just right there next to us. You know, anybody sitting next to you every day of the week, you don't realize how famous they are, because, you know, you're right there with them.
0: Right.
1: And when I opened the bar, that tune, Mother-in-Law, is just a freaking hit, man.
0: It's like the soundtrack of the bar.
1: That's right. And him and his wife, Miss Antoinette, they had a good time at that bar. I went there maybe a few times when he had it open.
0: Yeah.
1: And every time I went, it was just this fun atmosphere of musicians just playing and having fun and some of the best red beans and rice ever. And I'm just so into bars, because when I was a kid, my mom was running a bar, 5106 in the Lower Ninth Ward. My cousin had a bar, Moore's Lounge in the Lower Ninth Ward, which I just opened up that club again.
0: Oh,
1: now it's Kermit's Ninth Ward Juke Joint.
0: Yeah.
1: And I had it open for about maybe 3 months before this disaster happened. And I'm a bar lover.
0: Yeah, sure.
1: So it was just natural for me to walk in there and open
0: bars,
1: that place up.
0: They're so important in any city, but in New Orleans, they're a place for people to gather. Blue Monday, get red beans and rice, hear music, meet your friends. I think Cato used to have all of his bad contracts on the wall. You know, I mean, that was a comedy bar.
1: it really was.
0: But I mean, bars are important. I mean, this has got to be tough for you running a bar right now.
1: Yeah, of course. We're blessed to look forward to the future right now. Mm. I mean, we got a unwanted break, so we're all pepped up and ready to roll again. But we have to stay safe and take care of each other and pray and hope for the best.
0: Well, you're lifting some spirits here tonight and all around the world. What you want to do to carry us forward?
1: We're going to do a little bit of Paul Barberan, second line.

would you greet everybody? Come and get in line. 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Oh, now everyone,

Yankee music lovers, and we're live coming to you from New Orleans, Louisiana. Yours truly, Kermit Ruppers and the Barbecue Swingers. Thank you all for tuning in. And by the way, who that saying they're going to beat them Saints?

Oh Lord, I'd like to be in that number. Oh, when the saints go marching in. Oh, when the sun refuses to shine. But I'm only when the sun, when the sun, when the sun refuses to shine. Oh Lord, I'd like to be with my baby. Oh, when the saints go marching in. Oh, I once had a little playmate.

the marching in. But I'm only living to say, marching in. Oh, Lord, I like

0: Yeah.
1: Yes, indeed. When the Saints go marching in, Kermit Ruffins and the Barbecue Swingers with the venerable hymn Jazzed Up live at New Orleans Esplanade Studios. We'll be back in a minute with more music and conversation from our live stream concert with Ricky Lee Jones when American Roots returns.

0: This is American Roots Live for Labor Day weekend. The first of these live streams created by Elephant Quilt Productions with the New Orleans Jazz National Historical Park was acoustic. Ricky Lee Jones on April 24, 2020. That one never made it onto the radio until now. The two-time Grammy Award winner, poet, songwriter, and rock star from Chicago, vaudevillian family legacy, spent years in California and then Paris. She's now a New Orleans resident. The set was made possible when Ms. Jones worked with New Orleans jazz park ranger and guitarist Matt Hampsey. Recognizing the new blues mood of COVID times, Ricky Lee started off with Robert Johnson's Crossroads, now on American Roots Live.
1: That's right. I went down to the crossroads. Fell down on my knees. Went down to the crossroads. I fell down on my knees. I said, Lord.

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All the way down to the crossroads, try to catch a ride.

0: Yeah, you're right.
1: No, I don't do the blues very often, but that song kind of transcends the blues, I think.
0: It does. So. Transcends it very well.
1: Let's do this John Prine song. It's called Hello in There. And many of you may know it already, and if you don't know it, how lucky I am to be the one to play it for you first.

You know, right after Chucky's in Love, I got to meet and hang around with a lot of interesting people, and John Prine was one of them. We spent a few weeks together. I went to his shows. He wore one of my blouses, or maybe it was a jacket, but it was a girl's thing. And he's so cool. He's wearing a girl's jacket on stage. But his music, I first heard back when I was 16 years old, living in Olympia, Washington, and John Prine, he's the guy. And whenever a person is genius, they transcend their genre. And he was a great American voice. His experience is uniquely American, and through that American experience speaks to the whole wide world. He had conquered cancer a long time ago and then conquered it again, and he was so resilient, and he would not stop. He was a nonstop working guy. You know, I haven't seen him or talked to him in a millennium, but I was still devastated in a personal way that he succumbed to this virus, you know. Let's do Chucky's in Love. Ready, here we go.

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And whatever it is that he's got up his sleeve, I hope it wasn't contagious.

0: ready?
1: Live with Ricky Lee Jones, singing and playing guitar on her song, Chucky's in Love, with Ranger Matt Hampsey, also on guitar. And that's where we'll leave you on American Roots for Labor Day weekend. 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Recording engineers Rick Nelson of Marini Studios and Misha Kashkaisvili at Esplanade Studios. Thanks also to Jason Ryan, Chris Finney, and Thomas Walsh at Elephant Quilt Productions and Mimi White of White Oak Productions. Our American Roots crew includes Maureen Loughran, Olivia Broslowski, Lauren Callahan, Steve Martin, the late Ken Mills, and Tulane students Gavin Hannenberg, Paige Veal, and Aaron Sterling. Thanks to the National Endowment for the Arts, the New Orleans Tourism and Culture Fund, and Jim Hart in Chicago. 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

0: Texas pulled smokable hemp out of stores, but it's still available in other forms. So what does the law say now? Details on today's Texas Standard.
1: Texas Standard is a production of KUT Austin, KERA North Texas, Houston Public Media, and Texas Public Radio in San Antonio.
0: I'm Angela Cocherga in El Paso. Also ahead, a North Texas community weathered a recent wildfire but still lacks basic resources for another emergency. And there's a rise in dangerous ectopic pregnancies, and it varies by state. What's happening in Texas? Also, an interview with the author of a new novel that explores what it means to learn a language after losing a generational tie to it. Plus, we kick off Hispanic Heritage Month celebrating an Olympic silver medalist. All that and more just ahead on the Texas Standard.
2: Live from NPR News, I'm Lakshmi Singh. The Kennedy Center Board has voted to shut down the venue for renovations. This follows a decision from a federal judge to once again block the Kennedy Center's board from putting President Trump's name back on the complex. NPR's Anastasia Siulkas reports.
3: In his decision, Judge Christopher Cooper ruled the board may not put Trump's name back on the building or rename the grounds as the President Donald J. Trump Plaza, as its members had wanted. Cooper wrote, quote, "Simply put, defendants cannot install memorials for President Trump or anyone or anything else at the Kennedy Center without Congress's blessing. The board resolution bucks a federal court order and a statute Congress enacted." The board has now responded by voting to shut down the center, citing what it describes as structural hazards and a dire financial outlook. Anastasia Tsoukas, NPR News.
2: President Trump is rebuking the U.S. Supreme Court ruling against his executive order to restrict mail-in voting in this year's midterm elections. On social media today, he said the justices who opposed him were, quote, "not the people I interviewed." The high court had ruled that restrictions would most likely lose in court, at least for the November vote. U.S. Attorney General Todd Blanche says the court's decision does not affect ongoing investigations into possible voter fraud.
4: Part of the decision was the timing, and that we ran out of time because of the litigation in part. And so our efforts to, and President Trump's efforts to make sure that we have free and fair elections are not going to stop just in November or after or thereafter. So I expect you're going to see that work continue.
2: Leading today's White House press briefing, Blanche also addressed the intensifying debate over AI, asserting that recent alarms are, quote, "nothing but an effort to influence the midterms." Major AI industry leaders are collectively calling for a slowdown in development. President Trump fiercely opposes that, saying the U.S. needs to stay ahead of China in AI. The average American family made more money last year than in 2024, while the number of people living in poverty fell. NPR's Scott Horsley reports on a new snapshot from the Census Bureau.
5: The median American family made a little over $87,000 last year. That's up 2.6% from 2024. Families at the top of the income ladder saw bigger gains than those at the bottom. The share of families living in poverty fell slightly to 10.2%. The annual snapshot from the Census Bureau comes as many Americans are wrestling with stubborn inflation that's been rekindled by the war with Iran. Price hikes have been outpacing wage gains for the last 5 months. It was a happier story in 2025 when the typical household saw real improvements in their purchasing power. Analysts caution some of those gains could be eroded in the coming years by cuts to the social safety net. Scott Horsley, NPR News, Washington.
2: This is NPR. A spokesperson for Prince Harry and his wife Meghan says the couple have moved their two children to a new school over security concerns. This coming weeks after the family relocated back to the United Kingdom. Local media reported the distance of the school run and heavy traffic on the route were among the security concerns raised. Harry and Meghan gave up their royal duties more than 6 years ago and moved to California. They now live at a non-royal residence outside London. Jean Smart of the comedy Hacks made history at last night's Emmy Awards ceremony. NPR's Mandalit del Barco reports Smart is the first woman to win Best Actress for every season the show's run.
6: On Hacks, Jean Smart plays a comedian who gets her own late-night talk show. She teams up with a younger writer played by Hannah Einbinder.
7: Do what you want. I'll just be quiet and keep eating these cookies. Those are dog biscuits. I'm aware of. They're delicious.
6: For playing comedian Deborah Vance, Smart picked up her fifth consecutive Emmy Award, joking that women in the audience must be tired of having to stand up to applaud her win.
8: You're going, oh my God, she's not that good. You just stood up because she's old. Oh my gosh. Anyway, thank you.
6: This is Smart's eighth Emmy Award in her career.
8: What a ride. This is it.
6: Mandalit Del Barco, NPR News.
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0: No matter where you are, it's Texas Standard Time on this Tuesday, September 15th. I'm Angela Cocherga in El Paso, and so glad you can join us. Here on the edge of West Texas, we're just a quick drive across the state line with New Mexico and easy access to legal marijuana. Dispensaries will tell you Texans make up a big share of their customers. And neighboring New Mexico expects even more visitors from Texas after the state pulled smokable hemp products out of stores. For years, Texans could just walk into a smoke shop and buy cannabis flower that looked and smelled exactly like the marijuana Willie Nelson has spent decades singing about. And it produced the same effects because it came from the same plant, cannabis. But it was sold legally as hemp. Now the products that people smoked or vaped have been removed from stores in Texas. And pretty much the only mind-altering hemp products left are edibles and drinks. So stores can't sell smokable hemp products, but are people allowed to possess hemp flower and concentrate? As KUT's Nathan Bernier reports, no one in government seems to have a straightforward answer.
11: To understand why this is so confusing, we need to make some popcorn. Okay, well, that heats up. Let's go back to 2019. That's when Texas lawmakers legalized something called hemp.
12: It can be utilized from root to the tip and will open doors to new products, including automotive parts, construction material, and CBD oil.
13: With an economic impact in the billions of dollars per year.
14: In the raw form of the plant, there are no intoxicating capacity.
15: It has. The ayes have it. House Bill 1325 is passed to engrossment.
11: What lawmakers actually approved in 2019 was quite a bit broader than all that talk of automotive parts and CBD oil. Their definition of hemp was this: cannabis and everything in it, all the extracts and seeds and acids, except for one limitation. It could have no more than 0.3% Delta-9 THC. That's the main psychoactive ingredient in cannabis. If it has more than 0.3% Delta-9 THC, then it's marijuana, which is illegal outside the state's medical program. And that gets us to why I'm making popcorn right now. Speaking of which, it's time to dump in the kernels. So these corn kernels are going to pop into popcorn because of the heat in the pan. Delta-9 THC is kind of like the popcorn of cannabis. It starts out as something called THCA. The A just stands for acid. So THC acid is like the corn kernels. It does not get people high. But add heat to THCA, whether through smoking or vaping, and you get Delta-9 THC. And cannabis can contain a lot of THCA. But state law says it's still hemp if it has less than 0.3% Delta-9. That's where the Texas Department of State Health Services comes in. DSHS maintains a roster of the most illegal drugs in the state. It's called the Schedule 1 List of Controlled Substances, and it includes things like heroin and crack cocaine. More than a year after the Texas legislature legalized hemp, DSHS added all naturally occurring THCs in hemp to the Schedule 1 list. everything except Delta 9 up to a concentration of 0.3%. Hemp companies sued. And in 2021, a Travis County judge stopped the DSHS rule while the case worked its way through the courts, which took a while and allowed the hemp market in Texas to flourish for years. Well, this year, it all changed. When the case finally made its way to the Texas Supreme Court in January, it was focused on something called Delta 8, which is a less powerful THC than Delta 9. Delta 8 does occur naturally in cannabis, but only in tiny amounts. So almost all Delta 8 sold in stores was made by taking the CBD from hemp and using solvents and acids to convert it to Delta 8. The state called this synthetic THC. And that distinction between naturally occurring and synthesized THCs was at the core of the case. Corey Scanlon argued for the state.
16: Texas's hemp program has never been a legally permissible vehicle for the proliferation of synthetic and intoxicating forms of that drug.
11: But the subtext during these oral arguments was that naturally occurring THCs are legal under state law. The debate was about whether those same protections extend to THCs that are manufactured to much greater concentrations than what's found in nature. Justice Evan Young asked Scanlon if Delta 8 would be legal if it could be naturally collected.
17: I'm looking at the definition of controlled substance, and it says it does not include hemp or the THCs in hemp. And so if you're taking something that even is just a trace amount, but it's in hemp, isn't it defined by the statute as not being a controlled substance?
11: Scanlon turned the conversation back to synthetics.
16: So it makes no sense that you would allow a chemical synthesis process for Delta 8 that creates a highly intoxicating product.
11: The Texas Supreme Court ultimately sided with the Department of State Health Services, saying DSHS can prohibit artificial products containing a high concentration of synthesized Delta 8. But on July 31st, when DSHS reenacted the same rule banning Delta 8, it again included all natural THCs found in hemp, except for Delta 9 up to a concentration of 0.3%. And that's how we got to this question. Is THCA, is smokable hemp flower, legal to possess in Texas? Or is possessing it a felony, like Delta 8, where less than a gram could land someone in jail for up to 2 years? Kind of an important distinction for a product that was sold legally in Texas stores as recently as June. So I asked the agency that wrote the schedule defining what drugs are a felony to possess, and here's what the Department of State Health Services wrote back. Quote, DSHS does not regulate possession of consumable hemp products. Questions about possession should be directed to law enforcement. End quote. So I asked law enforcement, and the answers were all over the map. Austin police gave the clearest response of more than a dozen law enforcement agencies we reached out to. APD said if it's under 0.3% Delta 9, then it won't be seized, whether it's hemp flower or THCA concentrate. In Round Rock, which borders Austin, police would not answer the question directly, but told me to look for the answer at a state law library website that linked to a private defense lawyer's blog post that said THCA is a felony to possess.

0: sheriff's office said THCA is not legal. But then the office said anything with less than 0.3% Delta 9 is legal. And DPS just said legality is determined by the courts. Which sounds straightforward enough, except a case has to get to court first. In Travis County, the person who would decide whether to prosecute a felony possession case is District Attorney Jose Garza.
1: It is going to be incredibly difficult to enforce the law with the lack of clarity.
0: The lack of clarity might even help a criminal defendant, according to Chris Perry, an Austin defense attorney.
2: Just based on the fact that an everyman like Nathan Bernier was having trouble consolidating the apparent conflict between the hemp law statute and the regulations would kind of support an unconstitutional vagueness argument that the normal person, a reasonable person, doesn't know what's legal and illegal.
0: But before any lawyers see a case, somebody has to decide whether to make that arrest. Usually, the decision is made by a police officer standing on the side of a road.
3: You know, while charges can be dropped, you can't exactly unarrest somebody, right?
0: John Wilkerson spent years as a police officer. Now he works for the Texas Municipal Police Association. He says police officers are being put in a tough spot when they're asked to make a decision within minutes about rules that state officials can't clarify after months.
3: When a normal journalist reaches out to him and says, well, can you explain this to me? You made the rule. Can you explain it to me? And their response is, go talk to law enforcement. Now we're the ones at the ground level that are stuck with, am I going to go out and potentially, in at least the eyes of the accused, violate their rights by arresting them? And then are they going to file a lawsuit?
0: Wilkerson says police officers are split on whether cannabis should be legalized. But he says they all agree on one thing.
3: Quit making it confusing. Either it's legal or it's not legal.
0: For now, at least, the answer to that question could depend on the badge the officer's wearing or what the district attorney in that county thinks about hemp. I'm Nathan Bernier in Austin.
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5: Hi, Angela. 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Sports betting is suddenly everywhere. Last year, Americans legally wagered nearly $167 billion on sports, and 1 in 10 American adults say they placed an online sports bet. Even the hugely popular DraftKings site is now available in Texas, but billed as a prediction market, not a sports book. Kind of a distinction without a difference, if you ask me. But we want to know, what do y'all think out there? Is betting and these prediction websites, have they just morphed into a new type of harmless fun? 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Easy way to do that, go to texasstandard.org/talk and leave us a voicemail recording. We'd love to share your voice on the air later this week. For now, some folks chiming in with comments. Jeff LaMarca says, I don't think gambling is in itself bad, although it's important to acknowledge how addictive it can be for some. But the way this has spread and expanded feels troubling to me. The fact that it's no longer just the biggest pro sports or traditional betting sports like horse racing, and now is huge in college sports and other non-sports facets of life, is of concern. It's like they realized how easy it is to gamify parts of life, how addictive handheld social media can be, and fused it together. Meanwhile, Christopher Lara says, people should be able to gamble their money away, but they should make a law like they did with tobacco and don't allow for advertising. Two interesting perspectives here about this very multifaceted topic, and we're going to have plenty more reporting about this coming up as well this week. But again, for now, we would love to hear from our Texas Standard listenership. 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Yeah, exactly. TexasStandard.org/talk and leave us a comment. What do you think about the rise in online gambling and these so-called prediction markets? Is it something you partake in? Do you know people who have had trouble with them? We want to hear your story. Again, make us a recording at TexasStandard.org/talk.
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1: It's not just about the brisket or the ribs or the sausage or even the sides. 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
2: This is the Texas Standard. I'm Angela Cocherga. In the aftermath of a major fire in Sand Branch, residents say no one was hurt and property damage was minimal. But the community still lacks basic resources to keep future emergencies at bay. KERA's Andy Lusk visited after the fire.
3: Sand Branch is a small, unincorporated community only a few miles from downtown Dallas. It hasn't had clean running water in decades. Other amenities like sewage and trash pickup are lacking, too.
4: We pay taxes just like everybody else, but we don't have any schools, we don't have any stores, we don't have stoplights, we don't have anything, water.
3: That's Christina Parks. She's a community leader who helps keep her neighbors fed, clothed, and advocated for. She's lived in Sand Branch for over 4 years and is raising her family there. Parks remembers the fear that gripped Sand Branch in late August when a massive fire broke out on a dumping ground.
4: It was scary because you see people that you love, they're worried about their home.
3: Parks says she spent the night checking up on residents and helping them evacuate.
4: It was very emotional. Everybody was crying and screaming, and so I had to stay strong.
3: The patch of land that burned once held a sizable amount of household waste and big items like abandoned campers and boats. After fire crews from all across the area beat the flames back, it's now a field of charred junk and ash. Parks works closely with Derek Avery, co-founder of the nonprofit Water for Sand Branch Coalition. While not a resident himself, Avery is a key figure in the community and one of its most prominent advocates. Avery says it shouldn't have taken over a dozen fire crews bringing in water from outside the immediate area to tamp down an emergency.
5: I don't see any clearer sign that we should have permanent infrastructure here.
3: And while Parks and Avery showed the site of the fire to KERA reporters, something happened. A hotspot reignited. A plume of white smoke, snaking out from underneath a pile of debris, showed the fight wasn't over. Avery called 911. This was Sand Branch's reality days after the fire was contained.
5: It's where the big fire happened. The fire start. They said to call anytime we see smoke because it looks like the fire's kind of started up again out here in Sand Branch.
3: Parks expressed thanks for first responders' work.
4: Our fire department, our fire marshals, they spend a lot of time in this community anyways, and they're really, really good to us. The firemen were amazing. The sheriffs were amazing.
3: Meanwhile, Avery's group has submitted a bond proposal to the Dallas County Commissioner's Court that would set aside $12 million for critical infrastructure in Sand Branch.
5: We wrote it ourselves because a lot of times we ask government to do things, but really, sometimes we have to do it ourselves and get them just to act.
3: Sand Branch is represented by Dallas County Commissioner John Wiley Price. He told WFAA he held hearings, proposed fire safety improvements, and offered to help residents move out of Sand Branch in the past. He said those offers were rejected. Price did not respond to KERA's requests for further comment. Meanwhile, Parks says Sand Branch residents have no plans to leave the land, despite Price's offers. On the night of the fire, officials identified a Sand Branch resident illegally burning garbage as the cause of the fire. That's according to Dallas County Fire Marshal's office documents obtained by KERA. I'm Andy Lusk in Sand Branch.
2: KERA news journalists Yvette Yosifer and Dylan Duke contributed to this report. KERA will continue examining Sand Branch's long-term issues in this coverage series.

0: And you're listening to the Texas Standard. Today is the first day of Hispanic Heritage Month, which actually straddles 2 months and extends into mid-October. Texas Standard will be highlighting stories from across the state to celebrate, and we'll start with the birthday boy. Leo Manzano turned 42 over the weekend. He's an Olympic silver medalist and now running coach. Yvette Garcia with the Voces Oral History Center tells us about his journey.
1: Where did he come from? Lionel Manzano, the freshman, passing Lukasik, and Manzano is going to win the men's 1500 meters.
2: That was Leo Manzano in 2005, running for the University of Texas at Austin. Manzano's running style was remarkable. He ran at the back of the pack, then shot to the front at the very end, over and over. His story is remarkable as well. Manzano was born in Mexico and moved to Texas at 4 years old. He grew up in Marble Falls and started running as a kid, herding sheep with his grandfather. In middle school, he wanted to run for a team, but his dad didn't see the point. He was interviewed by the UT Austin Center for Mexican American Studies in 2025.
3: Yeah, so when I first wanted to join the cross-country team, my dad thought that it was a waste of time, and he's like, yeah, that's not going to take you anywhere. So during that time, I think as a kid, you're just like wanting to be a part of something. And so, I was pretty disappointed when my dad was like, yeah, you can't, like, you should find a job. Right about then, I decided to make a deal with my dad, and the deal was that if he allowed me to join the cross-country team, that I would find work during the summer to help him with household expenses.
2: Manzano threw himself into running. He was the first to arrive and last to leave practice, even in the off-season. Seeing his commitment, one of his high school coaches in Marble Falls bought him his first pair of good running shoes. He medaled 9 times in the 4A division in high school, running medium and long distances. Manzano noticed that one of his coaches graduated from UT.
3: It was like I was being pulled here, maybe because I always felt like I could always better the university in certain aspects of running.
2: In 2004, Leo Manzano came to UT with a full-ride athletic scholarship, joining the Longhorn track and cross-country team as a freshman.
3: In terms of training, I was actually the worst guy on the team when I showed up. It's almost like you hit the reset button and you got to start all over again.
2: Manzano quickly found his footing, and boy did he.
4: Now look at Lionel Manzano, the freshman from Texas.
1: Where did he come from, Lionel Manzano?
2: In just his freshman year, he was winning meets, beating upperclassmen, and breaking UT records. Manzano graduated from UT with a bachelor's in Spanish language and literature, with a minor in business in 2008. That same year, at the age of 22, Manzano qualified for the USA's Olympic team in the 1500-meter race. Manzano placed 12th. 4 years later, he made the 2012 London Olympic team, running the 1500 meters. Again, he was toward the back of the pack.
3: I was in about second to last. I just started thinking about just everybody who'd been there, and my son was also getting ready to be born, so that was like a really big push for me. You know, as I gained more momentum, I would pass more athletes. And then I was approximately fifth or sixth place with 100 meters to go.
2: Morocco's Abladi Eguider and Manzano both pulled up from the back.
5: Now just look how far back both Eguider and Manzano are as they put in their determined sprints down the finishing straight. There's Manzano and there's Eguider rather ahead at the moment. Manzano passing him and Semcevic also.
3: And that's really when I knew that if I passed a few more athletes that I could be in medal contention. In my mind, I do remember saying a light little prayer. I'm like, God, just help me. And then I made one last final move. And then passed a couple more athletes. And then I crossed the line and then fell to the ground, exhausted, crying tears of joy, because that's when I knew that I'd just become an Olympic medalist.
2: Today, Manzano coaches runners at the high school and middle school levels in Austin. From the Voces Oral History Center at UT Austin's College of Liberal Arts, I'm Yvette Garcia.
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0: Live from the Texas Newsroom, I'm Shelby Rose. A group of Big Bend landowners is challenging the Trump administration's plans for border infrastructure in a federal lawsuit. Texas Public Radio's Corey Cook reports one rancher says the region's border is already secure.
1: The lawsuit challenges the federal government's designation of the Big Bend sector as an area of high illegal entry, which allows expedited construction and waivers of certain federal laws. The proposed projects span roughly 600 miles across five West Texas counties, much of it through private property. Laura Allen, a former Valverde County judge and rancher, says the border is secure and the government should stop construction.
2: As a two-time Trump voter, the border's secure. Thank you. Thank you, President Trump. You've secured the border. But now let it go.
1: Allen is among more than 230 landowners opposing the planned wall, vehicle barriers, and other infrastructure. I'm Corey Cook in San Antonio.
0: Rural emergency medical service providers appeared before Texas House State Affairs Committee yesterday, requesting that legislature expand funding for rural ambulance operators and support the local governments that rely on them. KTTZ's Samantha Larned reports.
3: Texas House Bill 3000, passed in 2025, created a grant program to provide financial assistance for rural counties to purchase ambulances and related equipment. Carly French is the chief of EMS for the city of Seminole. She says that having the actual ambulance is a key part of increasing access to emergency care for rural areas, but it's not the only one.
4: We can purchase every ambulance rural Texas needs, but without EMTs and paramedics to staff them, we haven't eliminated an ambulance desert. We've just put more deserted ambulances in it.
3: By including personnel expenses and broadening the kind of equipment included, French says the state could better support rural communities and their paramedics. In Lubbock, I'm Samantha Larned.
0: State senators say safeguards are now in place with the state lottery following a 2023 jackpot that was won by a group of international gamblers. That jackpot was a subject of scrutiny after allegations that the now defunct Texas Lottery Commission established rules to help bad actors corner winning tickets. State Senator Bob Hall of Edgewood told a hearing in Austin that the $95 million jackpot was only possible because of inside help.
5: What we discovered was we had what certainly appeared to be a criminal organization embedded in the state government running the lottery. And in doing so, they were tied to international crime organizations.
0: The Lottery Commission was disbanded and the former lottery director is facing criminal charges. I'm Shelby Rose in the Texas Newsroom.
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7: 33 minutes past the hour, Texas Standard Time. I'm Angela Cocheriga. The Bridge of the Americas that connects El Paso and Juarez is the area's only toll-free international port of entry, so it's popular. But that often leads to longer wait times. According to U.S. Customs and Border Protection, the average wait to cross is between 40 and 70 minutes. The idling traffic causes noise and air quality issues for those in the area, and the bridge itself is in need of an update. The federal government has plans to close the bridge to commercial traffic. The El Paso Chamber of Commerce is strongly against that, releasing a new study claiming doing so would send billions of dollars of business to other parts of the border. Sarah Sanchez has been writing about this for El Paso Inc. And Sarah, thank you so much for joining us here on the Texas Standard.
8: Thank you, Angela. I appreciate it.
7: Well, let's back up. Why does the federal government, specifically the General Services Administration, want to close the Bridge of the Americas?
8: So they have been looking at closing it to commercial traffic to do some modernization updates for Customs and Border Protection. And they're looking to modernize it with technology, take out the commercial traffic, and expand the regular vehicle lanes that are there at the Bridge of the Americas.
7: Yeah, I'm sure those everyday cars and people will be happy about that. But there are concerns from the Chamber of Commerce claiming that in this new study that will pose problems. Tell us about the study and who did it.
8: So the study was released earlier this month in September, and it was done by the Hunt Institute, which is housed at UTEP and commissioned by the Chamber. And the study kind of dives into why removing commercial traffic from the Bridge of the Americas might impact the area. So that bridge, the Bridge of the Americas, handled $12 billion in two-way commercial traffic in 2025. Largely, that was a lot of technology components. It was, I think, 73.2% of the commercial cargo was technology related. The Bridge of the Americas is the only toll-free commercial crossing in the region. And so removing that, the chamber has found that it would have a pretty big impact on the region, on costs, on traffic time for commercial traffic that are bringing goods into the United States, and how that might impact the crossing capacity of the region.
7: There are several international border crossings in the region that can handle commercial truck traffic. And we know the one in Santa Teresa, New Mexico, is expanding to do that. Why is the chamber focused on this particular bridge?
8: It comes right through El Paso. It's El Paso's largest crossing. It's one of the largest crossings on the U.S.-Mexico border for commercial traffic. There have been improvements from TxDOT to directly connect those trucks to our major highways like US 54 and I-10 east and west. And so kind of having that go away has set off some alarm bells for the business community, for the chamber.
7: You know, you mentioned a good point. It goes right through the heart of El Paso, and that has created gridlock over the years as trade has grown. And residents of neighborhoods near that bridge and people who, you know, just travel in the area, they are in favor of diverting that truck traffic. Tell us about that.
8: I think one of the biggest concerns has been pollution from the idling trucks, noise, as you had mentioned earlier. A previous study done kind of recently by the Metropolitan Planning Organization found that removing those trucks would lead to a moderate to significant decrease in pollution. But this most recent chamber study is arguing that it would shift that pollution to other parts of the region.
7: But let me interrupt you. These are on the edge of the county. They're not in heavily populated areas, right? So that would shift it to the edge of the county as opposed to the heart of the city?
8: It would. And the study has also mentioned that from the increased miles traveled by the trucks that are still going to come through back through the city, that would kind of shift that pollution to the rest of the region too. This bridge was built almost 30 years ago, and I think probably for most of that time they've been really monitoring this traffic. And Congresswoman Veronica Escobar's office has mentioned that as a concern as well.
7: Yeah, tell us what she says. She's weighed in on this, and she's really explained that this is a moot point. This decision has been made.
8: She has. She said that this is, basically a couple of years too late. The GSA has taken stakeholder agreement. They have already moved forward with the design build process and are kind of in the process of choosing the contractors that are going to work on the project. So the chamber has asked and wants to see action at the federal and state level to kind of stop this project if possible. And the Congresswoman has basically said they're well into this process and that it's basically not stopping.
7: Sarah Sanchez is a staff writer for El Paso Inc. Sarah, thank you again for joining us.
8: Thank you, Angela. I appreciate it.
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0: You've got it tuned to the Texas Standard. I'm Laura Rice. College student Lily Chin is off to spend the summer in Taipei at an intensive language program. Like many Chinese American students before her, she signed up hoping to connect with her culture. But then, during her summer abroad, Lily receives unexpected news. Her grandfather has died. This loss forces her to grapple with her family history and to think about what it means to learn a language after losing a generational tie to it. This is the plot of the new novel by R.F. Kuang, an internationally best-selling author who grew up in North Texas. And she joins us now on the Texas Standard. Rebecca, welcome.
1: Thanks so much for having me.
0: I read this story has a personal tie to your experiences with your own family. What inspired you to write it?
1: So a few years ago, when I was studying abroad in Taiwan, my own grandfather abruptly passed away. And it was a big shock for my entire family. We hadn't been expecting it. And I was also a lot closer to my...
0: ...her to grapple with her family history and to think about what it means to learn a language after losing a generational tie to it. This is the plot of the new novel by R.F. Kuang, an internationally best-selling author who grew up in North Texas. And she joins us now on the Texas Standard. Rebecca, welcome.
1: Thanks so much for having me.
0: I read this story has a personal tie to your experiences with your own family. What inspired you to write it?
1: So a few years ago, when I was studying abroad in Taiwan, my own grandfather abruptly passed away. And it was a big shock for my entire family. We hadn't been expecting it. And I was also a lot closer to my grandfather than the protagonist Lily was to hers. And for a while after he passed, I had a very hard time writing because the only reason that I became a storyteller and what really inspired my career as a novelist was to honor my extended family and chronicle everything that they had been through, everything they'd seen. But I had all these grand plans for interview projects with my own grandfather where I'd sit down and hit record and just hear in great detail about his incredible, adventurous life. And I kept putting off that conversation because I was embarrassed by the state of my Chinese. I always thought I didn't sound sophisticated enough, that I didn't have the right level of nuance, and I just kept putting it off, and now I never get that chance. So finally, I wrote a novel about that regret and what it's like when you only get to ask your questions to empty space.
0: You know, your book, Babel, also deals with learning languages and things getting lost in translation, though in a fantasy setting. What was it like to revisit that theme in a very modern, real-world way?
1: Oh, in the case of Taipei Story, I just had a lot of fun documenting the mundane, everyday, hilarious encounters that you have in a language classroom, giving the wrong answer, laughing at your classmates, having to do role play, having to choose names in another language, being a full-grown adult, but having to recite the letters in the alphabet or the days of the week. I mean, I have been in many language classrooms, and I've also been a teacher myself. So I wanted to challenge myself to write about those contemporary little marvelous encounters between people trying to learn something and failing constantly.
0: I saw an interview where you said you hope this book encourages people to say the wrong thing. Can you explain a little more what you mean by that?
1: I have noticed in the case of learning languages, as with grief, we become suffocated by our own silence. When you're a beginning language learner, you're so scared of the sound of your own voice. You don't speak up and answer questions, although the only way you can get better is just by being uncomfortable in a language where you sound like an idiot. And I also noticed when I was grieving, people go quiet around you. They walk on eggshells, and everybody disappears into these sort of received phrases like, I'm so sorry for your loss. Please let me know if there's anything we can do during this difficult time. But then nobody says anything more than that because they're afraid of being insensitive or offensive. People don't crack jokes with you. People don't talk about everyday life because they think you're solely defined by your grief. And I find that it makes it so hard to grieve, because when I was grieving, I would have dearly wished anybody would say something offensive around me just so we could laugh at it. So I think the novel is sort of an encouragement, this ethical attitude to everybody to just get more comfortable laughing at themselves and making mistakes, because it's only by making mistakes and also having the grace to forgive others' mistakes and laugh with them that we can build those intimate connections.
0: You know, you mentioned that your own experiences with your grandfather happened while you were in Taipei. So it makes sense that you've set the novel there. But I'm wondering about what choosing to locate it there, how that changes the novel versus if this were happening in mainland China or somewhere else.
1: I chose to locate the novel in Taipei because that was the place I'd most recently been in an immersive Chinese-speaking environment. And those were the research notes I had access to. But as I kept writing about this idea of homecoming and fantasies at cultural reconnection, I thought it also made a lot of sense that it's Taiwan that Lily goes to learn Mandarin in her sort of failed from the beginning quest to reconnect to her heritage. Because actually the idea of going to Taiwan to study Mandarin to discover some essential Chineseness is contradictory on so many levels. For one thing, a lot of American students view Taiwan as more accessible, more democratic. There's one character who uses the phrase, "Taiwan is China on easy mode." And this is a very fraught political statement that has to do with much of the fallout of the Cold War and ways in which Taiwan was used as a bulwark, military base by Western powers. There's also the fact that Mandarin was not commonly spoken, was not the dominant language in Taiwan until very recently, the middle of the 20th century, when the nationalists lost the Chinese Civil War, came to Taiwan and imposed a period of martial rule and encouraged the use of Mandarin through quite violent and coercive means.
0: Well, we talked about saying the right thing, and you talked about your experiences feeling like you wish you had talked to your grandfather more earlier. But what else do you hope that readers get out of this book?
1: The first lesson I want everybody to take away is just get over yourself. And this is wrapped up in being willing to make mistakes and say the right thing. But I also encounter so many freshmen who are so neurotic and anxious and don't really reach out to their classmates and don't take risks in the classroom. And it comes from this place of being terrified that everything they say, especially if it's awkward or not quite correct, will be memorialized forever. It's going to be preserved, circulated online. Everybody's going to laugh at them. And indeed, Lily, who's 19, she gets herself in some awkward social situations where she thinks she's been totally ostracized by the rest of her cohort. She thinks everyone's constantly laughing at her and gossiping about her. And she's not altogether wrong. There is some gossip. There are some rumors. But I think when you are 19, it's easy to feel like the whole world revolves around you, and that if you make a mistake, it's going to be all that anybody else is thinking about. But we just don't occupy that big a share of anyone else's mental activity. And that's what I mean by get over yourself. Like, even if you make a mistake, even if you do something really awkward, even if you have a bad interaction, I think you just hold your head up high and keep going, because at the end of the day, everybody's preoccupied with their own problems. And I think learning to let go of our shame and being willing to keep embarrassing ourselves is something we could all benefit from.
0: Author R.F. Kuang's new book, Taipei Story, is out now wherever books can be found. Rebecca, thank you so much for joining us, and congratulations.
1: Thank you. This is so fun.
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0: You've got it tuned to the Texas Standard. I'm Laura Rice. The number of women who've died after an ectopic pregnancy has spiked in recent years. That's according to a new analysis from ProPublica. Such deaths typically occur in the first trimester after a pregnancy fails to properly implant in the uterus and begins to develop elsewhere in the body, most commonly inside a fallopian tube. Without medical intervention, the embryo grows until it causes the organ to rupture, triggering catastrophic bleeding. Agnel Philip is a reporter with ProPublica who can help us dig into the numbers and what they mean. Agnel, welcome to the Texas Standard.
3: Thank you for having me.
0: So where is this data from?
3: We got this data from the CDC. They collect death certificate data from every state and report it out on their website.
0: So this is a pretty significant increase. So the numbers are really fairly small compared to the number of live births in the millions, but it's really what kind of doubled from this five-year period to the previous one. Is that right?
3: Yeah, six-year period, yes. And they are relatively rare events, which is potentially why this increase had sort of flown under the radar. But, you know, when you actually aggregate it out to the multi-year periods that we were looking at, you see this pretty substantial increase. I think for us, when we saw that, it sort of jumped off the page and made us wonder what was going on there. And as it turned out, because it is not particularly well studied, there isn't really a consensus about why, although there were trends in different parts of the country, as we covered in the story.
0: Well, let's talk about one of those significant trends. I mean, the number of deaths overall tied to ectopic pregnancy have grown, but they actually vary a lot when comparing states with abortion bans to those without. Can you talk about how those numbers compared from state to state?
3: Yes. So, and to kind of start with a caveat, you know, our analysis did not intend to prove, nor does it prove, a causal link between those abortion bans and those statistics, but it is pretty stark. The death rate in states with a strict abortion ban, which we identified or grouped as states with bans starting at 6 weeks of pregnancy or earlier, more than doubled in that six-year period compared to the previous. It was less than a doubling in states without a ban. There are many reasons that could be, but the bans were an interesting topic to explore, given that at the same time, there have been lawsuits since the Supreme Court's decision overturning Roe versus Wade that have documented delays in care in ectopic pregnancy cases. So there did seem to be a potential explanation there, although it is one of many factors that could be at play.
0: So before we get into some of those other factors, I mean, shouldn't ectopic pregnancies fall into the exception in laws that protect the lives of the mothers?
3: Yes, and generally they do fall into that. But what we found in our reporting as we talked to maternal health experts, doctors, people who have been following this issue closely, is that it can be very tricky to definitively diagnose an ectopic pregnancy. These are, as you mentioned at the outset, happening in the first trimester, very early in pregnancy. Kind of the main way you would diagnose via an ultrasound, you may not be able to spot the pregnancy on an ultrasound that early. And that creates an amount of uncertainty and a need for patients to come back multiple times. If it is an ectopic pregnancy, the risk to the mother grows over that time. So what we have heard from maternal health experts as a concern, and it's been somewhat corroborated by some of the doctors in these states, is since the bans, even when they have contained exceptions, there has been a concern that if you don't have a definitive diagnosis via an ultrasound, that you can actually spot the pregnancy developing in the fallopian tube, you may be exposed to some sort of criminal liability or prosecution for terminating that pregnancy, which is the only way to treat an ectopic pregnancy. So that's where the gray area comes in, and how the abortion bans interact with care and why somebody might face delays in care because of an abortion ban.
0: Well, I'm glad you brought that up, because I understand there was a specific policy change in Texas around ectopic pregnancy last year. Where do things stand now, at least in this state?
3: Yeah, so there is an exception in the Texas law explicitly for ectopic pregnancies and for treatments that would treat that. And what we covered in our story is that the Texas Medical Board attempted to provide, you know, guidance via a presentation to doctors saying ectopic pregnancies are fine to treat under the abortion bans. But when we looked at that presentation, it really only reinforced the case where the pregnancy was able to be located on an ultrasound, which, as we talk about in the story, there's many other ways this may present, many other ways that a doctor might be able to establish that the pregnancy is ectopic. But those were not included in that updated guidance. And when we asked the Texas Medical Board about that, they kind of demurred. They said that they couldn't account for every single outcome, but it does leave this pretty big gray area here in the way a lot of these cases will present to doctors, and still kind of leaves that uncertainty. And, you know, these cases are still popping up. We talked to one lawyer who has handled a lot of these cases who says that those changes in the law, from her perspective, haven't really clarified much.
0: Well, I guess I want to get back to the sort of overall rise, because these ectopic pregnancy deaths are also happening in states that do not have bans on abortion. So what other factors did you see as contributing to this rise?
3: So again, because this is not a particularly well-studied topic, I think there's a lot of uncertainty around that. I mean, the rise really begins during the COVID-19 pandemic, when you saw an increase in pregnancy-related deaths across the board. What's unique for ectopic pregnancies is that while, you know, other pregnancy-related deaths sort of returned to pre-pandemic levels, ectopic pregnancy deaths have continued to rise, even in states that don't have an abortion ban, although not as highly. And there's a whole range of reasons that could be. It could be a combination of a lot of them, things like, you know, sexually transmitted infections that lead to fallopian tube scarring have been posited as a theory. There were obviously delays in care during the COVID-19 pandemic when hospitals were overloaded. So there's a lot of reasons that could be at play here. And really what we're hoping our story does is focus some research attention on this, because, you know, we haven't seen any even public acknowledgement of this trend by the federal government.
0: Well, with that in mind, are there thoughts from experts on how to bring this number back down?
3: At a very basic level, these deaths are considered to be preventable. If you are able to diagnose a ectopic pregnancy, the treatments exist that are very effective. And as one expert said in our story, these should be a never event. So really what it comes down to is beefing up that awareness and ensuring that early diagnosis and treatment is available. You know, another trend that's been happening in recent, for more than a decade at this point, is that the access to prenatal care has kind of steadily declined over time. Because of when these pregnancies are happening, mothers may not be able to get in to see OBGYNs. So there's a lot of work to be done in terms of ensuring that doctors in emergency rooms are well equipped to handle these cases and respond to them, because if you're able to catch it early and you're able to treat, you can resolve them with limited effect to the mother.
0: Agnel Philip is a data reporter for ProPublica. Agnel, thank you again.
3: Thank you.
4: 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I'm Angela Cocherga, wishing you the very best from El Paso.
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0: This is Texas Originals from Humanities Texas for the advancement of heritage, culture, and education.
1: On June 28, 1919, Jane McCallum wrote in her diary, "Somehow I felt too thankful to be jubilant. We have a great responsibility, and I pray God we may meet it squarely and successfully." The responsibility McCallum referred to was the right to vote, a right American women finally won in 1920 with the ratification of the 19th Amendment. As a leader of the Texas women's fight for suffrage, McCallum always met her civic responsibilities squarely and successfully. Born in 1877 in Lavernia, Texas, McCallum moved to Austin in 1903 when her husband became school superintendent. In 1915, she was elected president of the Austin Women's Suffrage Association. As she campaigned for women's voting rights, McCallum faced heated criticism. Undaunted, she gave speeches, wrote newspaper columns, and lobbied legislators, all while running a busy, active household. After women's right to vote had been secured, McCallum took on new responsibilities. She helped the Texas League of Women Voters fight for education, health care, and child labor laws. She was executive secretary of the Women's Joint Legislative Council, a powerful group sometimes known as the Petticoat Lobby. She also served as Texas Secretary of State under two different governors. McCallum died in 1957 and is remembered for her lifelong dedication to giving women a voice in the political process and making sure that voice was heard. For more information about this Texas Original, visit texasoriginals.org. Texas Originals is produced by KUHF, Houston Public Radio, and Humanities Texas, with funding from the National Endowment for the Humanities.
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1: Lee Nachi there performing their song You Know Who I Am earlier this summer at KEXP in Seattle.
2: The Pansori tradition is rooted in song and storytelling. The band's name, Lee Nachi, pays homage to a Pansori master of the same name from the late 1800s. The original Lee Nachi was also a master of tightrope walking.
1: The band Lee Nachi approaches their inner balance differently. Two female and two male traditional singers, two bass players, and one drummer. It's an unconventional lineup for sure.
2: But this is an unconventional group drawing comparisons to psychedelic rock, not Gangnam Style. 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
1: The Treasury market is huge, $1 trillion a day changing hands. 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
1: The Inheritors is a scathing social critique of the rich and powerful social class living in Fort Worth. 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I'm Angela Kocherga, rediscovering a lost book on the next Texas Standard.
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4: 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I'm Angela Kocherga, rediscovering a lost book on the next Texas Standard.
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1: This is All Things Considered from NPR News. I'm Juana Summers.
2: And I'm Scott Detrow. Over the last 3 years, a record number of Israelis have been leaving their country as the wars multiply and Israeli politics shift right. Next month's elections, which will determine whether Prime Minister Benjamin Netanyahu stays in power, could also decide whether those who left return or the exodus continues. NPR's Eleanor Beardsley reports.
3: My name is Haggai Agmon Sneer. I was born in Israel. My mother also was born in Palestine because it was before 48. My father came from Lithuania just before the Holocaust. He

0: I'm Chris Boyd. Up next on Think, it seems like being conscious allows us to feel our feelings. But what if we have to be able to feel in order to become conscious?
1: How would you know that you have feelings if you were not conscious?
0: We'll talk with neuroscientist Antonio Damasio about the biological processes that we are aware of, about the importance of conscious experience for maintaining our bodies in a steady, healthy state, and about the evidence suggesting that consciousness probably emerged fairly early in evolutionary history.
1: If anything, we operate more on the emotional and feeling side than we operate on the thinking side.
0: Our conversation starts after a short break.
2: 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Hundreds of people convened for an event called the Pro-Human Assembly in Washington, D.C. today to discuss the harms and risks brought about by artificial intelligence.